0: We want to welcome you to another session of the question and answer program with our Bible teacher, Dr. J. Vernon McGee. This is a ministry of the Through the Bible Radio Network. Our first question comes to us from a listener in San Diego who writes, could you please explain how one can be absolutely sure of eternal salvation in Christ?
1: Well, may I say to you, if you're looking subjectively to your own life, and if you expect perfection from yourself, my friend, you are on a futile trail, and you are going to be frustrated because you're not going to attain to perfection unless you deceive yourself. John says that if we say we're without sin, we deceive ourselves. Some people deceive themselves. Now, as long as you're in the flesh and have the old nature, which we all have, you're going to find things wrong in your life. But thank God that our salvation does not depend on our imperfection. It depends upon the perfect redemption that Christ wrought for us on the cross when he died for our sins, rose again to make over to us his righteousness, not ours, his. And we are complete in Christ. In him dwelleth all the fullness of the Godhead bodily, and you're complete in Christ. You're not complete in yourself. Now, begin to believe what God says. He that hath the Son hath life. He that hath not the Son shall not see life. In fact, the wrath of God dwelleth in him. Now, do you believe God? Are you trusting Christ? Well, what do you have? Well, he says you have eternal life. Do you believe him? Well, you say, I might lose it. Well, then you didn't have eternal life. You can't lose what you don't have. If you have eternal life, then it's eternal life. And if you lose it next week, you didn't have the real article. If you trust Christ and believe him.
0: Our next question comes to us from a listener in Tampa, Florida. He writes, I have a different interpretation of Revelation 13. Instead of seeing the two beasts as being the Antichrist, could it be that the first beast is the Antichrist and the second beast is an imitation of the Holy Spirit pointing to the first beast?
1: I don't think that we have a difference of opinion at all. If you'll notice what is said about the second beast in Revelation 13, and I'm going to begin reading at verse 11, and I beheld another beast coming up out of the earth, and he had two horns like a lamb, and he spoke as a dragon. And in my comment, I make this statement. This wild beast is easier to identify than the first. The first beast comes out of the sea, which is symbolic of the nations and peoples of the world. The earth from which this second beast arises is symbolic of Israel. It is naturally assumed that the second beast comes from Israel. And he had two horns like a lamb, suggests that he is an imitation of Christ, the Lamb of God that taketh away the sin of the world. This pseudo-lamb does not subtract sin, but adds and multiplies it. And we are told here, and I'll read again, verse 12, and he exerciseth all the power of the first beast before him, and causeth the earth and them that dwell therein to worship the first beast, whose deadly wound was healed. And he exerciseth all the authority of the first wild beast in his presence. And he maketh the earth and the dwellers therein to worship the first wild beast whose wound of death was healed. And therefore, he does cause the world to worship the first beast. And from that position, I hold that the purpose of the second beast is to cause the world to worship the first beast. And you make a comparison between the second beast and the Holy Spirit, which, by the way, I want to say is not far-fetched at all, but I think that it's not wise to compare this second beast to the Holy Spirit any more than we should compare the first beast to Christ. We need to be very careful to say it's Antichrist, that is, one opposed to Christ. And this second beast, I'd rather not say that he represents the Holy Spirit, but I do think that you're very accurate in saying that he is to take the first beast and manifest him and cause the world to worship the first beast. And I feel that in that, that you are very much all right.
0: We now take up a question from a listener in Evansville, Indiana, who writes, what is the answer to interracial marriages according to God's word? Is there any scripture about two Christians getting married but different in race?
1: May I say to you that as I've examined this, I very candidly do not believe it was a loaded question. As you can well understand, this could be sent to me as a loaded question to try to draw me out. But I'm perfectly willing to deal with it. And I want to deal with it as this party has suggested. What is the answer according to God's word? Now, I wish that we could get off of this kick today about the racial aspect of marriage, because very candidly, that is not the problem today in marriage. Now, as we'll attempt to point out, it could be a problem, but the fact of the matter is marriage is made on a different basis than that altogether. Now, what is the thing that the Word of God makes it very clear that two people should not get married? And that is not on a racial basis. It's on the basis of a believer and a non-believer. There is one thing from the very beginning all through the Word of God, and that is that God forbade His people to intermarry with unbelievers. And that is actually the reason that no Israelite was to marry outside. And the reason he was to not marry outside, because of the fact of a person being an unbeliever. Now, when they were a believer, that did not seem to be the problem at all. And you have, I think, the case of Ruth and Boaz. Boaz was an Israelite. Ruth was a Moabite. And it was specific instructions that an Israelite and a Moabite should not intermarry. That was very clearly set forth in the Word of God. A Moabite or an Ammonite shall not enter into the congregation of the Lord. And God made it very clear. And yet, Ruth becomes a believer. And when she became a believer, and she and Boaz fell in love, why, there was a marriage. And that was the basis on which it was made. And you find out that that is the thing that brought the greatest judgment upon the human family. This matter of marrying the sons of God looked upon the daughters of men. Now, I know there are those that think that the sons of God are angels, but believe me, if that had been true, then you'd have monstrosities as offspring. And then I don't think that the sons of God, if they're good angels, would do what is said here. And if they were disobedient angels, they couldn't be called sons of God. So I can't see how it can be the sons of God could be angels. I don't see any reason to work in a miracle where one's not needed at all. The sons of God with this line that was in the line of Adam now, his name is Seth. That's the godly line. But there's another line, and that's the line of Cain. And the daughters of that line were very beautiful girls. And the fact of the matter is, they were unbelievers. That Canaanic line had gone out from the presence of the Lord. Now, we find this intermarriage produced a race of tremendous people, beautiful people. But we're told that their wickedness was great in the earth and that every imagination of the thoughts of the heart was only evil continually. And it was the marriage of, you see, believers and unbelievers, the godly line with the ungodly line. Now, that started at the very beginning. And after all, you find that Moses married a Midianite. Now, the problem there was not that she was of another race. The problem seems to have been that she certainly was not a believer. And she was certainly not in harmony with Moses, had forgotten the rite of circumcision that was to be for his people. And I tell you, his wife really reacted to that. And I think she reacted as an unbeliever, not that she was of a different race. And my feeling is that the tragedy of marriage is believers and unbelievers. You see, the interesting thing about the unbeliever is that he demands a little bit more than he's willing to give. And every Christian ought to recognize that when they marry an unbeliever. And that's one thing that is in the Word of God. I think that the Scripture is very clear in this connection. You remember Paul, and he includes marriage in this. You can be sure of that. He says, "Wherefore come out from among them, and be ye separate, saith the Lord, and touch not the unclean thing, and I will receive you." The whole thing is that this was unbelievers and believers that were joined together. And joined together, I believe, in the marriage relationship, because Paul, in 1 Corinthians, had a great deal to say about the believer and the unbeliever joined together. And when a marriage is made, it has to be made by two people who are in agreement. In fact, it ought to be in agreement on every major issue, on their relationship to God, their relationship to each other, relationship to the family, relationship to everything. Now, when I was a pastor and I used to counsel young people, I never put them through a series of counseling. But I explained to them that marriage was made on three levels, the physical level and the psychological or mental level and the spiritual level. And you have those three levels. There should be agreement on those three levels. And very frankly, Scripture says a threefold cord's not easily broken. And if a marriage is made with all of those ties, it'll stick together. Now, first of all, let me say it, it's made on the physical level. And we've had just an overdose of this business of sex being taught today relative to marriage. You come to the conclusion that that's all marriage is, from some that are given by Christian psychologists and some pastors. That's only part. It's only one third, to tell the truth. It's important. I don't mean to play it down. But actually, it's not made really on that level. The next level up is the mental level. And my feeling is that a man and a woman should have the same interests. They should be interested in the same things. If you want to make your marriage go, why, the wife should be interested in the business of her husband. And that is the level that I think is important, very important. And I think they ought to be on that kind of a level. Then there is the third level, the spiritual level. Now, if one is a believer and a non-believer, I never would marry them. I would talk to the unbeliever and try to get him or her to accept Christ. And if they didn't, I would not perform the marriage ceremony. And I'm confident, though, that in time that I did marry a believer and an unbeliever. I think it worked out that way. But at the time, didn't look that way. I had one like this, a young lady who attended our church. She was a daughter of a very wealthy parent. Her father was an oil man. The young lady was very wealthy. Well, in the bank, she had met a young man that was a bank clerk. Well, I used to be a bank clerk, and I had sympathy with that young man. And he was a good-looking young fellow. He'd fallen in love with her, and she had fallen in love with him. And they wanted to get married. And here he is on an economic level that I happen to know is a pretty low one, and she's on a high level. And I very frankly talked to them about that, and I talked to him separately about it. I said, I happen to know from past experience myself that I found out that that would not work, that if you married a wealthy girl and you're a very poor boy, there is an economic separation there. Her interests and her background is so different from yours. And I want to say to you, both of them were beautiful people. They had everything going for them. And, oh, he agreed to accept Christ. My, he would accept anything. He was panting like a hunting dog. My, he wanted to get married. And unfortunately, the girl did too. I told her, I said, don't you think maybe you ought to have a, shall I say, a period of getting a little better acquainted? And, oh, no, no, she knew her mind, she thought. Well, they got married. And it was, I suppose, less than 2 years that she came into my study one day crying. It had fallen apart. I could not patch it up. It was too late then. I made my mistake in marrying them. I honestly should have said probably, you two are so far apart in the mental, and also he's just accepted Christ. Let's wait and see. Well, the fact of the matter is, he didn't accept Christ. He accepted her and wanted her, and not Christ at all. Therefore, the marriage fell apart, and they got a divorce. It was tragic. It had nothing to do with race, but it had everything to do with a believer and a non-believer. Now, there are these three levels. A Christian ought to marry a Christian, and it's tragedy generally when they don't. And these other three levels should be there. Now, that should be taken in account, especially when they're of different race. I think very much so. There are other considerations that could come in and separate them. Now, let me give you an instance of that. There's a young man that heard our ministry, and he accepted Christ. And when I used to go to a certain area, why, he was always there. And he's a black young fella, and very attractive. And I'll say this, he's a very intelligent young man, sharp as he can be, and had charisma. I liked him very much. Well, I guess I missed 2 years going to his area and then did, and there he was, and he came down and introduced me to his wife. She was white. And I'll be very frank with you, I talked to him about it because he said he wanted to talk to me about it. They were already encountering certain problems. And he wanted to study for the ministry. And he went away to a certain school, and I have a letter from him, and the problem has come. He says, every time we go into a public meeting, well, he says, you'd think we were in a zoo or something. Everybody turns and stares at us. And he says, we're encountering problem after problem. And he said, what in the world do you recommend that I do? And he says, do you think this is right? This is just. And I wrote and told him, I said, I thought it was terrible. But the point is, you're not going to change people overnight, at least. And I told him, I said, I recommend you get away from that school as quickly as you can to save your marriage. I says, that's the thing that you want to save is your marriage. I said, you're going to find out it can be torn asunder. Because today, everything is tearing at marriage. And anything that can break up a marriage today is being used to break up marriage. Therefore, these three cords ought to be tied tight at the very beginning. Now, if this young man had talked to me about getting married, I think I would have advised him to wait, not only to wait, but that we sit down and talk it over and find out whether the three cords were there. Now, I think they'll weather it if they really love each other. But I already detect that there is that which is slipping in, which should not slip in, which I think is wrong. But the point is that it's not the racial problem. Now, in the Word of God, it's quite evident. Not only was that true of Moses, and he had a problem by marrying an unbeliever, not marrying a Midianite. Joseph married, obviously, an Egyptian. Wasn't anybody else around for him to marry because he was separated from his family and from his people. He's down in Egypt. He married an Egyptian, and apparently it was a very worthwhile marriage. He had two fine boys that even old Jacob could bless them, you see, and they seemed to have turned out well. So the problem there was not racial. The problem was apparently no problem at all. Because of that, they were believers. And I would assume that his wife was a believer. And certainly in Ruth and Boaz, you have one of the finest examples that is imaginable. And I've given you these two examples today to illustrate the fact that it's not racial, it is religious. It is whether they are believers or not. And Paul had something to say about that, because in Corinth, when he preached there, sometimes a wife would get saved, sometimes a husband would get saved. And what would happen to a marriage like that? Paul says this, well, they're two unbelievers married, and suppose a husband gets saved, and suppose the unbeliever says, well, I don't want to live with a Christian, and what happens? She moves out. Verse 11 of 1 Corinthians 7 says, but, and if she depart, let her remain unmarried or be reconciled to her husband, and let not the husband put away his wife. But to the rest speak I, not the Lord. If any brother hath a wife that believeth not, she be pleased to dwell with him. Let him not put her away. If you're already married to an unbeliever, and I don't care what your background's been, if you find yourself married to an unbeliever today, you are not to leave that unbeliever just because you're a Christian. It should have to be on a different ground than that altogether. If you take the Word of God, you will find that the thing that ruins a marriage is a believer and unbeliever, because the spiritual cord is not tied. But I have discovered this, that when there is a spiritual cord, that sometimes the physical cord is torn asunder, and sometimes the mental cord is torn asunder. But if the spiritual cord is there, that marriage is going to hold. And I've seen that happen time and time again. I know couples living together today that actually the thing that holds them together, the only thing, is that they both know and love and serve the Lord Jesus Christ. There's nothing else there to hold them at all, but that is there. I do know couples that there was no spiritual tie at all to begin with, but there was actually a physical tie and a mental tie. Their interests were the same, but that physical tie got untied, and it does. And the mental tie then broke very easily. Since there was no spiritual, there was nothing to hold them together, and therefore it broke loose. And that's the reason there's such an epidemic of divorces today. It's because that there's not that spiritual tie. And I don't think that we as Christians should be disturbed about that. When two unbelievers get a divorce, that does not disturb me. It does disturb me when a believer and unbeliever gets a divorce. And now to see that many Christians are getting divorces, that, my friend, is alarming today. But may I say to you, let's move the racial question out. If a man and a woman fall in love with each other, and they are both believers in the Lord Jesus Christ, and they have the same interests, they meet on the same plane, their lifestyle is the same, then I want to say to you that I can see no reason why they should not get married. But you better be sure that all of those cords are tied, my friend. And that doesn't make any difference about the color at all. It does make a lot of difference whether the three cords are there. And unfortunately today, interracial marriages present problems. I recognize that. I'd be very blind if I did not recognize that. So I think marriage ought to be made on the basis of love. And let's get away from all this legalism today and ritual and routines that are being given, and get down for believers today. Make sure that you're marrying a believer, if you are a believer. That's very important. And make sure you love the guy or you love the gal.
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0: Hi, this is Pastor Joe from Calvary Chapel of Manitowoc. 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
2: Igor, I've finally done it. 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
4: Okay, here.
2: 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Igor, it is time. 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
4: It's on the name badge. 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Oh, that smell. I'm gonna leave now.
2: Bummer. There goes all my federal funding.
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1: It's 72 degrees.
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3: Hey, Grandpa, I think I'm getting the hang of this.
4: You sure are. You know, I taught your father how to fish on this lake. He was about your age, too.
3: I miss him a lot, Grandpa.
4: Yeah, I do, too.
3: Why did God take him away from us?
4: Well, I used to ask that same question until I realized God's not responsible for death. We are, because of Adam's sin in the garden. That's why there's death and suffering in the world, Nick. And it's why your father died. Only God knows why he decided to take your dad when he did, but he asked Jesus to be his savior when he was about your age, just like you did. So we'll see him again in heaven. That's where I find my comfort, Nick.
3: Thanks, Grandpa.
4: I love you, kiddo.
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0: Psalm chapter 18, verse 46. The Lord lives. Blessed be my rock. Let the God of my salvation be exalted. This has been your sustaining word of the day, brought to you by Calvary Chapel of Manitowoc.
1: Hi, I'm Don Stewart, and welcome again to World News Briefing. Along with Pastor Chuck Smith, we're going to look at the events of the week from a biblical perspective. And as we always close the program, as you know, if you've been watching, we say, who knows what's going to happen this week?
2: Oh, boy.
1: Well, Chuck, this is, couldn't have guessed this one. And what do you say?
2: Well, you just stand there astounded at what's happening in the world in which we lived on. Mm. As we see the end approaching, and really just the events coming so fast that, you know, you just can't realize just what one week might hold.
1: Fast indeed. I've got my stories here like I usually do. I've got them on the computer now instead of printing them out, so I can go right to them and read them. And my little thing says I've got 85 different ones.
2: Oh, my. again, I don't think we'll make it tonight.
1: No, I don't think so. But let's just rehearse the main ones.
2: Good.
1: September 11th, 2012, 11 years after the terrible 9/11 murder of those innocent civilians there at the Pentagon, the World Trade Centers, and the two airplanes. We had a problem in First Cairo. There was the embassy was stormed, the American flag burned, the walls scaled, the Marines there were not allowed to have live ammo in their guns. But then later a terrible tragedy happened in Benghazi, Libya, where the ambassador Chris Nelson and three other people were murdered, Americans, some 40 injured by a group of people there. Initial reports were based on the fact that there was some movie here produced somewhere in the United States that caused that blasphemed the Prophet Muhammad. But as later information starts leaking out, Chuck, it seems like what was going on there was a calculated attack, probably
2: right.
1: Pre-planned in both these places by Al-Qaeda, because it's not coincidental. It's on the 11th anniversary of 9/11. I don't know. I want to hear your thoughts. There's so many things to talk about. But one of the sad things is just how impotent America seems to look now in the eyes of the world.
2: Well, in reality, we not just look impotent.
1: Yeah.
2: We are impotent.
1: Yeah.
2: And I think that we are not really trusting in God. You know, I think that we pretty much just said, God, we don't need you, you know, and we don't want you. And, you know, we can do it on our own. And I think we're discovering just what we can do on our own. And as God said, without me, you can do nothing.
1: Indeed. Ambassador Chris Stevens, I mispronounced his name, I said Nelson, he and three staff members were murdered, deliberately murdered, Chuck. This was not a spontaneous attack on an embassy. This was something that was pre-planned. The evidence is Zawahiri, who was the top Al-Qaeda person still alive,
2: yes,
1: who did this as a revenge for a
2: right.
1: drone killing of his own brother and his number two man who was Libyan there. One of the sad things coming across the wire now, whether it's true or not, Chuck, this is just in, that the State Department had credible information 48 hours before that there would be embassies that would be targeted. And again, Chris Stevens there in Benghazi was not made known of that. Other embassies were not made aware of that sort of thing. I mean, wouldn't you think on the anniversary of 9/11, where Muslims love to do things on anniversaries, anniversaries
2: yes.
1: are very important to them, that here, what we understand, that actually the security detail, and first of all, in Cairo, left early. And so they left early, and then the mob comes in. You know, it looks like a three-ring circus going out there with respect to America. And like you said, once we turn our back on God, from the superpower, Chuck, in one sense, we're almost like the laughingstock of the world now.
2: That's very true. And, of course, you know, it's an interesting thing with Stevens there. And, they tied him to a car and pulled his body through the streets, you know, behind the car.
1: Mm.
2: I mean, just, you cannot imagine, you know, the mindset of people that would do things like this.
1: Yeah, totally inhuman the way they treated him and the others. And
2: yes.
1: And again, unfortunately, the first things that come out of the mouth of our administration here is an apology to the powers that be because we're sorry, that film made you feel bad or something
2: yes,
1: along
2: right.
1: that line. Here's the United States of America apologizing for our freedom of speech, the fact that, you know, even lousy speech, corrupt speech is protected here, stupid
2: right.
1: speech. That's what this country is all about. And to, you know, start out with an apology, and then start the next big article thing they had was blaming Mitt Romney for coming out and saying something against the apology.
2: Right.
1: So that's the worst thing, instead of coming out Chuck, what this reminds us of, many people weren't alive at this time. One of the first things I thought about is 1979, the hostage crisis, 444 days under Jimmy Carter in Iran, where the United States again looked terrible in front of the world. And in a sense, this may be being played in all over again. Your thoughts on that?
2: Well, of course, Don, it's just a tragic thing. You know, righteousness exalts a nation. Mm. Sin is a reproach to any people. And, you know, when a nation is doing the right things before God and really seeking God and all, God exalts them. Mm. But when they seek to forsake God, I'll tell you, when you become forsaken of God, you are just, you know, just a victim of so many things. And that's basically, as a nation, where we are right now.
1: Yeah, we look so inept and so incompetent. And this, we talked about this today on Pastor's Perspective. It almost seems to fit what Ezekiel 38 talks about. There's nobody can or will help Israel at the time of their deepest trouble, the invasion there. And that sort of describes the administration, the way, not our military. Our military are wonderful people, but, you know, the people that run the military are not military people.
2: No, actually, of course, the chief of staff, you know, for the military is the president. And, you know, just where does he stand? I mean, that's the thing that we really don't know for sure. Yeah. You know, he promises one thing, and, of course, he assures Israel that we, you know, we're behind them and we've got them, their back all covered. But yet, if I were an Israeli, you know, where you won't even allow the president of Israel or the prime minister who is coming to America, you won't even give an appointment to come in and talk in these critical times. I mean, he's going to be playing golf with one of the TV celebrities. And, you know, doesn't have time for the head of Israel to come over and who will be here, but to have him just come in and discuss some of these vital issues today. I mean, I just can't understand that, Don.
1: It's interesting you say that, Chuck, because they've just put out an ad, I believe, in New York State and some of the Jewish areas, targeting the Jewish voters and say, is this the Democratic Party that you signed up for, Jewish people? Is this the Democratic Party you know that turning their back on Israel? And what's fascinating, Chuck, in the background, they play the music of Wagner, who was Hitler's favorite composer, to remind them what happened before.
2: Right.
1: And, you know, if you don't do something, this all could happen again.
2: Again.
1: And the technology is there. And here again, last week at the 120 nations, the non-aligned nations that met, heard Ahmadinejad just threaten Israel, say they don't deserve to exist, claim to want to annihilate them, this and that. Not one person walked out of the room.
2: Yes, terrible.
1: It is. And so
2: the whole world be gathered together against them.
1: Isn't that interesting, Chuck? I mean, no allies. And then the main ally they've had from the beginning, us, the one they could trust, seemingly is so incoherent, incompetent. I mean, and here they've been telling everybody recently, Israelis, to trust President Obama. He's got our back. We'll just trust him. Mm-hmm. You know, we'll trust the U.S. You know, after this fiasco the last few days, if I were an Israeli, I'd think, you know, all I can trust is God now.
2: Well, that's true. Of course, Canada, it seems, is making some interesting moves towards friendship with Israel and recalling, of course, their ambassador from Iran and so forth. So it is interesting to see that, you know, you can save the whole world and basically you're still, you know, when you have just one nation, major nation, that is there and offering at least verbal support, it should be encouraging that, you know, you're not completely alone.
1: But the nations that have the power, the military, the strength, that's the ones that have basically turned their back on them.
2: That's right.
1: Chuck, it almost seems in the eyes of many countries, they'd be kind of happy if Israel just sort of went away, wouldn't they?
2: I'm sure that they are wishing that they would. I'm sure that it's a bee in the bonnet of, you know, our leadership here in America, Clinton and Obama and all. I'm sure that they would like to see that one go away.
1: Yeah, and it's interesting how quickly they throw each other under the bus today. The administration will say, well, it's the State Department that's in charge of security, so blaming Hillary Clinton, you know, throwing her under the bus. They don't mind doing that. You know, it's their responsibility there.
2: Yeah.
1: And so, but ultimately, like Harry Truman says, the buck stops here.
2: Right.
1: With the commander-in-chief, and no matter who did what underneath, you have to say, it stops here. But that doesn't seem to be anywhere near what happens in this administration. Is always somebody else's fault, it seems. Never his or never theirs. And so we've seen that. Now, what's really disturbing is not only what we've seen the last 3 days, but something we've talked about here before, that these, and here's, this has come off the wire a little bit, the Israeli military security forces are on alert for anti-U.S. Palestinian and Arab-Israeli riots for tomorrow, because tomorrow, Friday, is, of course, the day of
2: Ramadan.
1: Yeah, it's the whole holy day of Islam, and they're going to hear the imam speak and gin up the crowd, as it were. And there have been already some articles and news stories come out that they've already have from their leaders of Hamas and other Muslim Brotherhood pre-directed the protesters to go out. They already know they're going to come out and encourage them to riot in this. So tomorrow it could be on a scale unheard of before, because this is when they're all gathering their Friday prayers and that. And after that, after hearing the imams, they've got them all charged up. So this could be the worst day of all tomorrow.
2: That's very interesting. Of course, my oh my.
1: Yeah.
2: You know, how can it get worse than it is? But we just can see when a mob psychology, rioting is, there's a whole psychology to that. And, of course, if they can stir the mob up to that, it's awfully hard to punish the mob, you know. And, so there's tremendous power in this mob kind of demonstrations.
1: Yeah, burning the American flag, putting up a black flag, reminding of Al-Qaeda, shouting, you know, we're all Osama to Obama. In other words, we're all bin Laden here. So, you know, you killed him, you haven't killed the rest of us. Which we've also found out there in Cairo, the brother of al-Zawahiri was there leading one of the leaders of the protest. So you've got the usual gang of thugs there starting this.
2: Yes.
1: And it seemed to be, not a coincidence. He'd be coordinated. They start there at Egypt and then later in Benghazi. And, of course, on 9-11, the days when we are all in mourning and thinking about what happened 11 years ago, the day they basically want to stick their thumb in our eye and say, you ain't seen nothing yet, as it were. We're still here. We're still against you. We can do what we want. Chris Stevens and the others, you know, they're just the beginning of another wave of killing. And it is so sickening and so sad to think how, you know, these innocent people were killed. People are there to help these people in the country, too. That's the sad thing.
2: Well, it seems like Stevens was really, doing a great job for America. And, to just single him out and to really go after him and to then abuse him so terribly, it's just unthinkable. And, of course, our minds are not set their mindset is. And it's hard to understand, you know, the brutality and the viciousness, and all in the name of their religion. In other words, it supposedly is because Muhammad was, denigrated by, this supposed movie or whatever that has come out. And, of course, it's one of those things that the movie had nothing to do with it. You know, they tried to put the blame on this fellow, and of course it looks like they're going to try and curb free speech in America because of it, you know, and it's just giving them food for the fodder, you know, just to stir up and to say, you know, we're going to have to just silence any kind of rhetoric that would denigrate the Muslim religions or Muhammad or whatever, and freedom of speech is going to be a thing that we're just not going to be allowed to have anymore. Of course, one more of the freedoms that they're taking away and making a totalitarian state.
1: Well, we already know, Chuck, in Canada, Australia, and other countries, there's certain things you can't say. It's considered hate speech by actually reading from the Bible some of the laws that are there against homosexuality, against things like that.
2: Well, we've got that here, too.
1: Yeah, and it's we do it. It's going to be a lot worse, too, in the future. This is just, there's so many things going on here at once. Not only is the thumb been put in the eye of the United States, but the incompetency, the total impotency of the United States, it seems, you know, defensively. Doesn't anybody think of the fact that maybe on 9/11 anniversary, there's going to be some type of, you know, particularly when they had warnings about it. I mean, that seems like such a no-brainer. And yet this is what happens. Like, who's running this show, and how can people be so incompetent? And again, with an election less than 60 days away, you want to reelect this incompetent bunch to keep on doing this. I mean, it's beyond me what this shows. It almost shows like the downfall of a great country right now, where we see, you know, no real leadership there, where, again, no bullets allowed in the guns there in the embassy there in Cairo. They wouldn't allow them to have live ammunition, as it were. This just seems like some type of one of these new age or you know, games, or one of these, you know, trendy type of things where we'll, you know, let's just talk it over. If we talk it over enough, they're going to like us and that. Chuck, these people don't like us. They hate us. They want to either, you know, make us bow to them or going to kill us.
2: You know, that's, you know, it's interesting that they just called for more time to, you know, to sit down at the table and negotiate these things. But the whole, you know, it's always a thing of more time, more time, more time. More time so that we can build the atomic bomb. And by the time we have it, then, you know, we can forget sanctions and everything else. So it just does, well, it's just, you know, doesn't make sense.
1: No, and sin doesn't make sense, though, does it?
2: No, it doesn't. It's irrational.
1: And that's our problem, I think, Chuck. We think this is not logical. Well, no, it isn't.
2: No.
1: The sin is not rational or illogical. All right. It's a perfect Ezekiel 38 scenario right now in the good sense and the bad sense, because Israel is on its own. Like I said, Canada, God bless them for, you know, taking the people out of their embassy out of Tehran. Wondering what might take place. A few nations are standing by Israel, but for the most part, they're it's lip service, as it were.
2: Right.
1: And yet, here they see the one nation that their own leaders have been saying, well, we have to trust the U.S. They've got our back. We can trust them. They will intervene. Mm-hmm. It seems that if this is going to be what the intervention looks like, I imagine there aren't a lot of good night's sleeps now going on in Israel.
2: I wouldn't think so.
1: Yeah. So, again, Chuck, here you are. You're Benjamin Netanyahu. You're a member of his cabinet. You see this right in front of you. You see this, you know, fomenting, you know, the so-called Arab Spring now fomenting the hatred against anything, any democracy, anything pro-Western. And you realize the clock is ticking, you know, there with Tehran with the bomb, which, again, they're not shy about saying they want to use, even though they're saying this is only for peaceful purposes, the nuclear program. It's going to be a very interesting another 54, 53 days that we have until the election.
2: Yes, it is. And I just pray that God will just really awake the people of America to really be able to see what's going on. In other words, they can pull the wool over the eyes of the people that they don't see, they don't understand. And, you know, the Bible sort of talks about how the righteous would understand, but how that, you know, the blindness has happened, and to the world, and of course we can see that so obviously, Don, and you just, when it is so obvious, it's difficult because you can't understand why people don't understand, you know.
1: Yeah, and if it weren't for Daniel 12:10, where it says the unrighteous will never understand, the righteous do understand.
2: Right.
1: It tells us ahead of time. They won't get it.
2: No.
1: And it's fascinating watching these poor people trying to figure out what's going on. They can't make heads or tails if they're all coming out and saying, we don't understand this. Well, we understand it totally because God's word tells us about this. And so it did great that we have the book, Chuck, that tells us what's going to happen and why it happens and that. All right, so we have coming in the end of this month at the United Nations, you know, this meeting where President Obama will not meet with Prime Minister Netanyahu, yet he's invited Egypt's Muslim Brotherhood president to meet with him next week.
2: Isn't that something?
1: He has time for him.
2: Yes.
1: and he has time to get, like you said, with David Letterman on the Late Show with him. He has time to do some interviews and fundraising, of course, and things like that, but not time to meet with a prime minister of a country, which he himself is admitting that is in the crosshairs of Iran and a nuclear weapon, and the time is short. I mean, what kind of message does that send to Iran, much less Israel?
2: Well, I think it is sending the message that when it really comes to push to shove, we won't be there to shove.
1: Yeah, that was an article we mentioned, I think, last week when I was in Hawaii. I happened to read a former Bush administration man in the State Department was talking about his colleagues that are now at the Obama administration. Says, okay, what do you do if the sanctions don't work? What's your plan B? And they just looked at him with a blank stare. We don't have a plan B.
2: No.
1: Well, what about force? Well, no, we never need force. We'll just do more sanctions, as though somehow miraculously the sanctions are going to work.
2: Start working. Yeah,
1: they've never worked before, as though they will work. And you know, unfortunately, Chuck, which many people have mentioned, Obama doesn't understand the Middle Eastern mind. These people appreciate strength, resolve. That's why Ronald Reagan got the hostages out there in 19, after the hostage crisis there when he was elected. As soon as 1 minute or so after he was elected, they're on the plane to go out of there. And Carter couldn't do it for 444 days. Here now we've got a president that doesn't even speak, speaks softly, doesn't carry any stick, it seems. Yeah. And they see weakness there. But what's so sad, Chuck, is this Cairo speech he gave right at the beginning, thinking, and all the Muslim world's going to love us. They're going to be friends now. We won't have the same problem the Bush administration had. And we've got worse problems now.
2: Unfortunately, I think that we sort of romanticize the Bush administration and so forth. Yeah. But when you look at the overall, the things that happened, it wasn't, he had opportunities to do things that should have been done that he didn't do that could have strengthened our whole position. But he would say one thing and you'd think, this is wonderful. But then to really put it into operation, there seemed to be a real problem here, because you could know the problem and you can talk about the problem, but then you don't come up with the solutions or the answers to that problem.
1: Chuck, in the book of Isaiah, Israel is told they're basically getting the leaders they deserve because they've turned their back on the Lord. Do you think there's a something we can learn from that here in America?
2: I think that surely we can and should.
1: Yeah, because as a nation having a form of godliness.
2: Yes, but denying the power.
1: Yeah, people will claim to be Christians but not living it. And then, God only put up with so much. It just seems to be horrible what we're seeing here. All right, so President Obama yesterday on Telemundo program talking about Egypt and what happened there, they said Egypt is not our ally. They're not our enemy, but they're not our ally, which, of course, raised eyebrows. Wait a minute now. They've been our ally for decades now. How do they suddenly not become our ally? And of course, it was clarified today, his misspeak there when he flubbed this up, when he did this gaffe. But on the other hand, I think the jury's still out, isn't it, whether Egypt is going to remain our ally?
2: Well, look how quickly he dumped Murbach.
1: Yeah.
2: He would just, on the front lines and just pulled the rug out from under Murbach in order to allow, this democratic, election in Egypt and so forth, thinking that the Egyptians, they totally misread the Egyptian people and because they were the ones that voted this Muslim Brotherhood into power And now look what's happening there. And, of course, we did the same thing and are doing the same thing in Syria. Now, I know that Assad isn't the, most righteous man in the world, but yet as long as he was there in power, at least we had some kind of a relationship with him, and now we're, we've scuttled him, and it seems like everywhere that, well, it went way back to Iran, you know, again with the Shah. Mm-hmm. He was not anti-American, but we helped to dump him. And so it shows that we really don't understand, or do we, and is there a deliberate thing from our government that is, you know, just aiding and abetting, you know? I mean, you couldn't make worse mistakes than we are making to help, you know, the wrong people to get into power in these foreign countries.
1: You know, you often wonder, is it incompetency or deliberate? And either one's not real good, you know, whether we're totally incompetent or they're doing it deliberately. Well, the end result seemingly is the same.
2: The same.
1: The U.S. has been exposed now as a sort of a paper tiger around the world, although we're not. But because of the restrictions that are being held back, we look weak, and we are weak now.
2: Yes.
1: When we don't have to be weak, we shouldn't have to be weak. But now, in the eyes of the world, we are with what's gone on. And so this gave, again, rise today in Yemen, burning of the American flag there, the jumping of the embassy walls. Again, tomorrow, there's other countries mentioned, Berlin, they've closed their embassy, Tehran, American embassy there is starting to see some action. And like we read earlier, in Israel, the American embassy there, in Tel Aviv, that's right, won't put it in Jerusalem, that they're going to be protesting there, too. Mm. And so, you know, Chuck, we've been talking about this for the last 4 years on this program, but particularly the last 18 months when they got rid of Murabek, and they've just been, allowing basically anarchy and now not democracy, but Sharia law to take place there.
2: Yes.
1: That this is just the beginning of what's going to happen. There's no end to this because their goal is world domination.
2: That's right.
1: And that's what most people don't understand about Islam. And they're in for the long haul, and they're doing it incrementally, one nation at a time. And unfortunately, they're getting a major assist from us here in the West.
2: The interesting thing, of course, is that they sort of hide for a few years, and then, you know, 9/11, well, that was, you know, 11 years ago, and you get sort of complacent and you know, where you're not worried, and then, boom, you know, they strike again. It's one of those things that they are very patient in this. In other words, they're not looking for immediate victory. In fact, they're hoping that they can just do it incrementally without, you know, waking us up and saying, you know, well, I mean, here it is. They've been wanting, Israel's wanting the United States to set a red line, you know. And this has become a real sore issue. And, of course, this is the thing that Obama is right now upset with Netanyahu, because he does want for the United States to say, look, here's a red line, don't cross over it. Mm-hmm. But we refuse to do that. In other words, and of course, Netanyahu can see the danger of that. You're showing a weak hand to your enemy, and that doesn't discourage them at all, but only encourages them because they know that they have freedom to operate, without any kind of recriminations on our part, and just how far they'll go. They're going to press the envelope just as far as they can.
1: Yes, they are. And you know, who can blame them if there's no response back to, you know, if someone just letting you in all the way, why not do something like that? All right, we're halfway through already, Chuck. Now, was that a fast half hour or what?
2: That was a very quick
1: half hour. I think that's the quickest one we've ever had.
2: Yes.
1: We're fired up because there's so many more things. All right, when we come back, so much more on this, so much going on in the world. Just these last 7 days, mind-boggling the events, particularly since the last 3 days, September 11th, the 11th anniversary of it, and the fallout from that, the scaling of the walls there in Cairo, the burning of the American flag, same thing in Benghazi, but of course the terrible murder of Chris Stevens and the three other Americans there, along with the injury of about 40 other people. When we come back, we're going to talk about this and many other things, and plus a letter from an American senator to Benjamin Netanyahu said, you should be ashamed for trying to institute yourself, or, you know, install yourself in the presidential election. You know, insert yourself is probably the right word here. We'll talk about that and so many others. So we'll be back in a couple of minutes, so stay right with us.

0: All right, we're back to the second half of World News Briefing for September 13th, 2012. Now, Dennis told me to mention, if you're in the Anaheim area, I'm speaking Saturday night and Sunday morning, two services at Calvary Chapel East Anaheim. And Chuck, you've got a gig too, don't you, in Calvary Costa Mesa?
1: Oh, my, yes.
0: So if you're in the Costa Mesa area, come hear Chuck on Sunday morning. Okay. There, Dennis, I gave the promo of it because we love to see you. If you're out in the area, you don't have a church to go to, we'd love to have you come out and see us. Okay. So many things going on, Chuck. All right. Barbara Boxer, a top Jewish U.S. senator and the sponsor of major pro-Israel legislation, blasted Israeli Prime Minister Benjamin Netanyahu for lashing out at President Obama on Iran. I write to you as one of Israel's staunchest supporters in Congress to express my deep disappointment over your remarks that call into question our country's support for Israel and the commitment to preventing Iran from acquiring a nuclear weapon, she said in a letter recently sent back yesterday to President Obama. And she said this, quote, your remarks are utterly contrary to the extraordinary United States-Israel alliance evidenced by President Obama's record and the record of Congress, close quote.
1: It was, there's an old saying, none so blind as those who will not see.
0: Yeah. I mean, maybe she didn't watch the Democratic convention the week before when they did the vote up and down whether to put
1: right.
0: Jerusalem, the capital of
1: exactly.
0: Israel.
1: Exactly. Oh, my.
0: That the majority of your people, your rank and file, don't want that. I mean, kind of obvious this. Okay, Chuck, so you have people now excoriating here at the Prime Minister of Israel for basically asking for, you know, their own life. Look, we'll make our own red line. This is our destiny, our survival here. And yet we have no support. We had Dempsey, the chairman of the Joint Chiefs, a couple weeks ago saying, basically, we don't have your back. And then President Obama said, well, red lines, and Hillary Clinton said, red lines aren't, you know, that productive, just sanctions.
1: Right.
0: And all the while, as we know, as we've been reading, every time we get a report for the IAEA, the International Association of Atomic Energy, what happens? They're that much closer, doing it that much quicker to.
1: And they're working that much harder, and
0: yes.
1: And are you know getting, as you say, that much closer to having a workable weapon.
0: Yeah, and once they have it, once they can use it, they're going to use it.
1: Well, that's at least what they declare.
0: They declare they're going to use it.
1: Yes.
0: Yeah, whether they get a chance to is something else.
1: Yeah.
0: They would if they could.
1: Yeah.
0: All right. So what we have here is the even people from the Democratic Party who, you know, the Jewish voters in America, those of you around the world that aren't familiar with our own system, usually the Jews are highly democratic in their voting. And in the last election, some 70% of the Jews voted for President Obama.
1: That's right.
0: And yet now a lot of them are taking a step back and taking a second look and wondering, is he really the friend of Israel that he claimed to be? And letters like this from, a Jewish senator, Barbara Boxer, just don't give a lot of encouragement there and comfort, do you, at these particular times?
1: Yeah.
0: All right. So many more things to talk about. Here's the scary thing, Chuck. We also should mention, too, Monday, those of you that watch us live on Pastor's Perspective here on his channel and listen on the various radio networks, too, we're going to have Dinesh D'Souza on with us on from 3 to 4 Pacific time this coming Monday. And Dinesh D'Souza has produced a movie called 2016, which has gone to number 2 historically of all the documentaries and the money that's made in the theaters, with actually zero advertising or zero promotion or even acknowledgement from the major networks because the people are coming out to see it. And basically, it's about Obama's America, what it will be like in 2016 should he win again. And one of the issues we're going to talk about next Monday, Chuck, is one that's chilling here, is that the clampdown, it seemingly this will give it the impetus, again, further impetus, on freedom of speech and freedom of expression for Christians.
1: Yes, that's very true. And, of course, as we were saying earlier, they're going to be using these things that are happening as a reason to, put the restrictions upon what you can say and all. And already there are definitely restrictions. In other words, there are topics that we pretty much know that if we mention them or bring them up, it's going to bring a lot of backlash with it, And so you sort of have way of sort of silencing an opposition voice, and they've been very effective in that. so that there are just a lot of things that we hesitate talking about because we know that it's going to create such a negative response and reaction from the enemies of the cross and of Jesus Christ.
0: So if we kowtow to that, then they've won, haven't they?
1: Well, that's it. They've won it. But, you know, even the cross of Jesus Christ, the church so long ago, so many of the churches would not talk about the blood of Christ and so forth, you know, and they were actually bending to the, you know, to the world at that time. And rather than, you know, speaking out boldly and asserting these things that are there in the scriptures, we sort of just kept silent on them, and we've let them really, you know, shut our mouths on certain subjects.
0: Yeah, and of course, Chuck, some of the most popular speakers today, quote-unquote Christian ones, are these seeker-friendly churches that want to mention sin, punishment, right. Hell, anything like that.
1: Right.
0: You wonder what the big deal is then about Jesus. What's to be saved from if there's no punishment,
1: right.
0: no hell? And like you said, not only taking the blood out, but the whole idea of sacrifice of sin, repentance,
1: right.
0: That you don't hear that from these people because we don't want to offend. But as Jesus taught us, the gospel is offensive, isn't it?
1: Right. Yes, and, you know, it definitely is offensive to people because we don't like to say that you are a sinner and that your sins are going to, you know, be punished in hell if you don't repent. And, you know, and Jesus was very straightforward. Unless you repent, you're going to perish, you know. And but that kind of a message just doesn't go over with the world today.

0: what did they do? They go to violence, murder, bloodshed, anger in this. Christians, on the other hand, were told to turn the other cheek to love. If there's ever a demonstration of the difference between these two religions, we've seen it in the last 3 days, haven't we?
1: We should, and definitely have, Don. Of course, there are those who are moderate, and they are saying, well, they don't really represent, you know, the real Muslim religion and so forth, but they haven't been studying Muhammad,
0: no.
1: You know.
0: Oh, no.
1: And, of course, that's basically what this movie is all about, dealing with the truth about Muhammad, and that's the thing that has them, you know, rioting and all, because they didn't want these truths about Muhammad and, you know, his young wife and so forth and things of that nature to be exposed to the world, because they know that it is not really in keeping with the world opinions today.
0: Yeah. What a difference. What a difference we see. The anger that's there, the bloodshed. Jesus talking about love one another, turning the other cheek, going the extra mile, doing things for others as you would have them do unto you. Like you said, Muhammad taught, lived, and was an example of, you know, by persuasion first. If that doesn't work, by force.
1: By force.
0: But it's going to happen one way or another. You will bow. And he practiced that. And so what they are doing, like I said, they're just practicing what their leader taught them, what he showed them by example. And why does anybody think this is strange? This is consistent with their religion. Now, there are peaceful Muslims out there. We're not denying that. But the religion is not a religion of peace.
1: No.
0: Not at all. George Santayana, if I pronounce his name right, very famous statement. Those who cannot remember the past are condemned to repeat it.
1: Right.
0: And what we've seen, you know, the last 24 hours, 72 hours, the two diplomatic missions, the last 18 months or so in the so-called Arab Spring, it really looks, like we said, Chuck, maybe 1979 all over again, or even worse this time. That was just, you know, they kept the hostages, but they didn't kill anybody at that particular time. We've already seen three people murdered by these terrorists just in the last couple of days. There's this frightening feeling of deja vu. We've seen this before, but it seems they're up in the ante, as it were. We're going to see things so much worse in the coming days.
1: You know, again, contrast, you know, look how Jesus is being denigrated.
0: Yes.
1: You know, and there's no big explosion over that and so forth. I mean, filthy things concerning Jesus. I mean, you know, the urine and this kind of stuff. And it's just, and yet we, you know, we don't find Christians out there burning buildings and, you know, murdering people and so forth. And so it just shows the very response that a person has, you know, concerning someone denigrating their faith or their beliefs. In other words, we as Christians, as Jesus said, you know, turn the other cheek and all. And we're willing to do that, but surely that isn't the teaching of Muhammad, you know.
0: No, not at all. You know, rise up and slay the enemy is what they're taught.
1: Right.
0: People of the book, Jews and Christians. And we know, of course, according to the last day's theology of Shia Islam, their final Mahdi, if he shows up, he will be known by one who kills Christians and Jews. I mean, that's their last day scenario, which there's no love in this whatsoever.
1: No.
0: So, again, the contrast couldn't be greater, Chuck. Now, again, one thing that's hard for us to imagine, White House spokesmen to this moment still do not want to use the word terrorism with what happened in Benghazi a couple of days ago. they shy away, just like at Fort Hood, what happened, the massacre there, workplace violence.
1: Yes.
0: And this, I mean, and again, this just doesn't, everybody knows it's terrorism, except seemingly the people in charge in the White House, what's going on. And Chuck, here's the thing. The American people have 54 days to decide, do we want four more years of this?
1: Yes.
0: It's going to be interesting to see what they do.
1: Could we survive four more years of this?
0: Well, that's the question. Yeah. I think that's what the movie talks about, too. What would the world be like 4 years from now if we keep on going down this track? And like we said, one of the main things I'm concerned about, you're concerned about, is our lack of, our taking away of our freedoms, even do a program like this.
1: That's true.
0: Amongst other things, you know. So it's, you know, here again, first thing out of the mouth of the Egyptian prime minister, first thing out of the mouth of Hillary Clinton and others, how abhorrent this film is, how it disrespects Islam.

0: Well, what about the disrespect for the American embassy? That American embassy is actually on U.S. soil. It's U.S. territory.
1: That's right.
0: There, they have violated that, which is literally an act of war. There's no upset seemingly about that. And it seems everybody that's commenting on it, the first thing they say is, well, we apologize for the fact that you have, you know, we've insulted you with this film here. Again, realizing we have a country with freedom of speech. We can, you know, even crazy speech is allowed, dumb speech. And yet, America's been, the last 3 years in particular, the leadership apologizing for all the values we have. And a lot of people, Chuck, are sick and tired of the leadership apologizing for what we've held dearly for 200-odd years.
1: Very true. And that is the freedoms that were established, you know. And, of course, that's why America was established, in order to have the freedoms that we are enjoying or have been enjoying up to this point.
0: Yeah, and we hope we can keep enjoying them. I guess one of the messages we have is let's enjoy them while we can.
1: Like, yes, I think that that's what we're operating under, Don.
0: Yeah, and it's you know, and God has blessed the United States. God has had his hand on our country in a very wonderful way,
1: right,
0: hasn't he?
1: That's very true.
0: But like we've talked about so many times, Chuck, we're not living in the America we grew up in.
1: No.
0: And it's not even recognizable in a lot of areas here, what's happening, what's going on. So many other things happening. We even got into the story what's going on this week with, again, Syria, with Israel and Iran, with the amping up of that, with the all these situations happening. Because this last 3 days, what's happened, of course, in Cairo and in Benghazi, has just got our eyes towards this area. But what is interesting, and I want you to talk about this for a minute, then we have to close. We're almost going out of time here in 10 minutes. Libya. Libya is a player, according to Ezekiel 38.
1: Isn't that very true? And, of course, we see them really coming into play.
0: Yeah, because they've been sort of, you know, we kind of led from behind and get rid of Gaddafi. They've sort of been out of the headlines for a while. But all of a sudden, they come back in the headlines. Isn't this interesting?
1: Very interesting, yes, because we thought, well, with Gaddafi out of there and all, and, you know, there seems to be several factions that none have really risen to be a dominating faction, and so we just sort of been watching to see which way the ball was going to bounce there in Libya. And of course, and now it has really been demonstrated that the present administration or government is not able to control you know, these radical forces within Libya. And so we haven't seen the end of this chapter yet, you know. And it's fascinating the way it's going.
0: It really is. All these things happening. And then we look at the U.S. We have Vice President Biden making jokes about it. You know, I'm supposed to be an expert. Then we have this line, the greatest threat to national security, according to Michelle Obama, is obesity.
1: Oh, my.
0: Yeah, she said that today.
1: Oh, gracious.
0: Or it was yesterday. Yeah, the greatest threat to national security is obesity. And when all this is going, it's almost like these people are flippant, making fun or ignoring what's going on in the world. They don't know. They don't care. A little of each. Either way, that's very frightening.
1: Yes, very.
0: Okay, Chuck, we got about 7-8 minutes, it looks like, to go. You know, a lot of people watching tonight, they're scared what's going on. They're concerned. They're worried because they don't know. There's the country that used to be the big powerhouse, the backbone that could, you know, deal with these terrorists seemed to be a paper tiger. And where's our hope tonight?
1: Well, Don, it's interesting, but our hope is in the Lord Jesus Christ. And it's wonderful in one way that we are being forced to just put our trust in the Lord. And so tonight, as we were talking even last week and saying, you know, who knows what a week is going to bring forth? And we had no idea that it would bring forth as much as we have seen in this week and the events of the world in which we live. And who would have, even had we told you these things in advance, we would have just said, oh, no, couldn't happen. But yet it has happened and is happening. And so, as the scripture says, knowing the time, high time, that we awake out of our sleep, because now is our salvation nearer than when we first believed. Now, I know that I've used this scripture before in the closing of our broadcast, but yet it is appropriate and is becoming more appropriate every week that goes by as we observe the events that are taking place. place in the world in which we live. And they're brought right before your eyes. They're in the headlines of the papers. The first thing in the morning when I open the paper is I look at the headlines, and you realize, you know, here we are watching events that were predicted over 2,000 years ago in the Word of God, telling us that these are the kind of conditions that would exist that would really cause people to really turn to the Lord. And of course, we pray that that will be the effect in your life, that you'll realize that the world doesn't have the answers. The Democratic Party or the Republican Party do not have the answers. They may, and they always are campaigning with promises, but to bring them into fruition and to bring real changes, it just seems like we're incapable of doing that. And, as the Bible said, evil days are going to wax worse and worse. We would hope that they would be better and better, but it isn't happening that way. As the Bible said, things are getting worse all the time. So, high time that we awake out of our sleep, because now is our salvation nearer than when we first believed. Talking about the end times and his coming again, Jesus likened it unto 10 virgins, 5 wise, 5 foolish. And they were all slumbering and sleeping. And the call went forth, behold, the bridegroom cometh. And they woke up and they began to trim their lamps. And the 5 foolish virgins found out that they didn't have sufficient oil. They said to the wise virgins, give us some of your oil. Our lamps are going out. And they said, no, we don't have enough to share with you. You better go buy some in the village. And as they were going to get some, the bridegroom came. And the scripture said, they that were ready went in. The question is, and the $64 question, you might say, are you ready? Should this be the night that the Lord returns for his church? And we're slumbering and sleeping. But do you have sufficient oil to get you where you're, when you hear that cry, behold, the bridegroom cometh, that you find yourself sufficiently prepared for the return of Jesus Christ? And living in the days that we're living in, though we may be sleeping and slumbering, yet the reserve is what's important. Do I have sufficient to see me through and to when the bridegroom does come, that I'll be caught up to meet him in the air and so to ever be with our Lord? So that's our prayer. That's our hope for you. And in these perilous days in which we live, that we'll just turn our hearts and our lives completely over to the Lord, to spend the time that we have left in just really winning as many people to Jesus Christ as we possibly can. What a great time for evangelism, of sharing your faith, because people all over and people all around us are confused with the conditions that are going on in our world today. They don't know where to turn, but thank God we know where to turn, and we can turn our lives and turn ourselves over to Jesus Christ. And that's what we want to encourage you to do tonight. Don't know what your relationship with him is this evening, you know, and we just pray that you'll have a right relationship with him, so that when he comes, we might find ourselves ready to say, even so, come quickly, Lord Jesus.
0: Amen, Pastor Chuck. What a week.
1: Oh, my, yes.
0: What a few days. Tomorrow could be a huge day also with the
1: That's right.
0: Muslim Holy Day.
1: Friday,
0: the prayers and that. And just have to be ready. Wake up, right?
1: That's the message.
0: Yeah, okay, you've heard it. Wake up, people. If you're asleep, if you're slumbering, wake up. Mm-hmm. Because yes. The things we're talking about are real. They've been predicted in God's word, and God never lies. And he's putting all these things together at once for a purpose, to call out people to believe in him before a time of great judgment hits this planet. It's going to hit hard, but the believers will not be here during that time. And we hope you're going to be one of them that's going to escape this time of trouble that's coming on the earth. And that's the promise we have, don't we,
1: Chuck? That's right.
0: Those who have trusted Christ. All right. Well, we always say what will happen next week, and I'm almost afraid to say it now after this last week.
1: Yes.
0: But just be in prayer. Look to Jesus. We're not afraid because we know what's going to happen. We've read the end of the book. We know we win. We know how it all turns out. But until that time, it's going to be tough. So pray. Pray for this world that we live in. Pray that the gospel gets out. People come to Christ. And the good Lord willing, we'll see you 7 days from now here on World News Briefing on September 20th, 2012. And hopefully we'll have some better news to report. But until that time, for Pastor Chuck Smith, I'm Don Stewart saying thank you so much for watching. And until next
2: time. The Way of the Master Minute. Here's Kirk Cameron and Ray Comfort.
3: 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In his famous sermon, Sinners in the Hands of an Angry God, he said,
4: 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John 3:18 says, he that believes not is condemned already, so that every unconverted man properly belongs to hell. That is his place, and there he is bound. It is the place that justice and God's word and the sentence of his unchanging law assigned to him.
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6: It's 68 degrees.
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3: What fish can see in the dark? The answer next on today's Creation Moment. And now, here's our Creation Moment host, Ian Taylor.
4: A fish known as the loose jaw or dragonfish has been found to have some remarkable abilities. At most, only 10 inches long, this deep-sea fish lives at depths between 1,500 and 4,500 feet. Down there, the only light that gets through the water is a dim blue light. As a result, sighted creatures that live at those depths can see well in dim blue light, but virtually none of them can see light at the red end of the spectrum. None, that is, but the dragonfish, and that's its secret weapon. The dragonfish is the only known creature to have chlorophyll in its eyes. This compound gives the dragonfish the ability to see red light in the depths. But why would the dragonfish have these abilities if there is no red light to see? Well, he makes his own red light. The bioluminescent red light is invisible to the dragonfish's prey, but the dragonfish can see its own red light reflecting off the nearby prey. One researcher compared this remarkable tactic to a sniper who uses an infrared scope to sight his prey in the dark. Its unique ability to see red where there is no red light cannot be explained by natural selection. Before it was supposedly evolved, the ability to see red light, how would it know about red light? And why would it have evolved the ability to create a color light it could not have known about? The dragonfish's sniper-like ability to find its prey with light invisible to its prey bears powerful witness to a wise and powerful designer.
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2: Nobody chooses the middle seat on purpose. 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Between obedience and fear. The middle is hard, but God's not absent there. He meets people in unfinished places. So, hold steady. 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

Psalm chapter 18, verse 46. The Lord lives. Blessed be my rock. Let the God of my salvation be exalted. This has been your sustaining word of the day, brought to you by Calvary Chapel of Manitowoc.

0: man. How long does it take to get to this special restaurant of yours? We've been driving around for an hour.
1: Oh, come on. We have not. We're almost there. Now, come on. Besides, you should be excited. You love Italian food.
0: No. Look, I'm just teasing you. I've really been looking forward to this.
1: Tyler, look out!
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4: Sin and repentance are two words that modern Christians have attempted to remove from their vocabulary. But today, we discover that they are essential for a relationship with the Creator. 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
5: A little girl coming in from the flower garden with soiled hands and her dress all dirty and her shoes full of dirt made this refreshing observation. Mother, I know why flowers grow. They want to get out of the dirt. As individuals repent and desire to grow in Christ, their desires going to get out of the dirt, whatever dirt they're in life. David put it this way in Psalm 51, 6 through 8. Behold, you desire truth in the inward parts, and in the hidden parts you will make me to know wisdom. Purge me with hyssop, and I shall be cleansed. Wash me, and I shall be whiter than snow. Make me hear joy and gladness, that the bones you have broken may rejoice. And you're familiar with the word repentance. It means to think differently, to change your mind regarding sin. The word is synonymous with the gospel. It's a key word. The very first words of John the Baptist when he began the ministry is repent, for the kingdom of God's at hand. When John the Baptist got thrown in prison, the first words out of the mouth of Jesus when he started the ministry, repent, the kingdom of God's at hand. The first words out of Peter's mouth on the day of Pentecost, repent from your sins. Today, the word repentance is being removed from the church. Sin and repentance. They're into the goodness of man and doing good works, and we all will end up in heaven, this and that. That's not the church of Jesus Christ, that's the church of Satan. Unrepentant sin destroys fellowship with God and man. Repentance restores them both. The word repentance, again, to think differently, to change your mind. And it's regarding sin. Godly sorrow sees one's accountability to God and the offense of sin against God again. Remember David when he was in adultery with Bathsheba for a whole year. Psalm 51:4 says, against you, you only have I sinned and done this evil in your sight, that you may be found just when you speak and blameless when you judge. And so God sent Nathan the prophet, and he gave him that parable about that man and the sheep and everything. And David was incensed, and Nathan pointed his prophetic bony finger and says, David, you are the man. A whole year, just about. John 1, 6 through 8 says, if we say we have fellowship with him, meaning God, and walk in darkness, we lie and don't have, and do not practice the truth. But if we walk in the light, as he's in the light, we have fellowship with one another, and the blood of Jesus Christ cleanses us from all sin. If we say we have no sin at all, we deceive ourselves, and the truth is not in us.
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6: It's 10:16.
7: It's 65 degrees.

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1: He spake a parable unto them to this end, that men ought always to pray and not to faint. Now he's given the other side of prayer. Before he said that you don't have to storm the gates of heaven and knock the door down to get God to hear you. But he also saying here, don't be discouraged in your prayer life and just keep plugging at it. I think that we just need to keep praying. I want God to intervene. My, how wonderful it is to have him intervene. You know, we live in a day when there's turmoil and trouble and crisis and criticism, doubt and disaster. And there's only two alternatives for you today, friends. Either you're going to faint or you're going to pray.
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5: God's word, according to Deuteronomy 31, verse 6, says, I will never leave you nor forsake you. Hi, this is Mary. Did you ever feel so alone that no one, absolutely no one, cares for you or is even there for you, especially when you are going through the storms of life? No matter what it is, there is someone who is always there. It is our Lord and Savior Jesus Christ, and when you call on His name, He will be alongside of you, taking you through that situation, so you are not alone. If you think you can do it, please think again. You see, we mess things up for God by not trusting in Him. His timing and ways are perfect. Not too late, not too soon. When you accept Jesus as your Lord and Savior, God promises us that He will always be with us, no matter what. 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
1: In Revelation 21:4, we read, "And God will wipe away every tear from their eyes. 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
2: It's 62 degrees.

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1: Boy, this is a thick jungle. Here's a native. Let's ask him. Hello there.
2: Pia!
1: We're looking for bones that look something like this picture.
2: Yes.
1: Very large bones. Dinosaur.
2: Rawr.
3: Oh, no, mother the Miguel.
1: I don't think he understands, Philip, old boy. I think you're right. Here, take a look at this. 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
3: Oh,
1: what did he say?
3: Ramahuma! Ramahuma!
1: What's this? 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
3: Ramahuma!
1: Very well.
3: Ramahuma!
1: Philip, I believe this is what he was trying to tell us.
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7: It's 1223.
8: It's 62 degrees.

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1: Did bats evolve twice? The answer is next on today's Creation Moment. And now, here's our Creation Moments host, Ian Taylor.
2: We have noted many times on Creation Moments the different ways in which bats defy evolutionary explanations. For their echolocation system to evolve, bats had to develop simultaneously the ability to make high-pitched sounds, hear those sounds, and figure out what they mean. Then there is a problem of evolving typical mammalian forearms into bat wings without crippling the creature in the process. Even evolutionists admit that the evolution of all these features, even once, is highly unlikely. Bats are divided into two suborders. Smaller bats, like the free-tailed bats of Mexico, are classified in the suborder Microchiroptera. Large bats, like the fruit bat, are classified into the suborder of Megachiroptera. The brains of the larger bats have very different visual pathways than those in the smaller bats. The visual pathways of the larger bats are more like those of primates. But no evolutionist would dare suggest that they evolved from the primates. The second complication is that this means that both small and large bats could not have evolved from a common ancestor. It further means that all the unlikely features of bats had to have evolved at least twice if evolution is true. The Bible offers a simple explanation for the design of the bat and the differences between their brains. They were made by God, using whatever design he knew would be best for that creature's way of life, without regard for later humanly devised classification systems.
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0: Psalm 84, verses 5 through 7. Blessed is the man whose strength is in you, whose heart is set on pilgrimage. As they pass through the valley of Baca, they make it a spring. The rain also covers it with pools. They go from strength to strength. Each one appears before God in Zion. This has been your sustaining word of the day, brought to you by Calvary Chapel of Manitowoc.
1: Oh, he's so adorable. He's got your eyes, honey.
2: Oh.
1: Come on, walk to Mommy, Trevor. Come on.
3: There you go. Look, honey, he's doing it.
2: 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Come here, big guy.
1: Well, we got to keep working on it. Come on, Trevor.
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1: Hit a home run.
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6: Now it's time for Wisdom for Women with Debbie Bryson.
7: Blessed is the man that walketh not in the counsel of the ungodly.
8: Today's Wisdom for Women is Proverbs 23, verse 9. Don't waste your breath on fools, for they will despise the wisest advice. Who fits the biblical definition of being a fool? Proverbs 1:7 says that fools despise wisdom and instruction. They don't need more information. They don't know because they don't want to know. I believe this is true with some who reject the existence of God. Psalm 14 says, the fool says in his heart, there is no God. They don't know because they don't want to know. And why do some people remain foolish in the way that they live? Why do some people keep making the same mistakes over and over? Why is it that some will never listen, even when others speak the truth in love? The reason is they don't want to change. They love their sin, even though it makes them miserable. Jesus said in John 3, God sent not his Son into the world to condemn the world, but that the world through him might be saved. This is the condemnation, that men love the darkness more than the light because their deeds are evil. But this proverb is primarily instructing us on how we are to respond to someone who is stuck in stubborn foolishness of any kind. Don't waste your breath. You can't talk them out of it. On the other hand, mothers, if you have a stubborn prodigal son, you can pray. If your friend is making bad decisions, you can pray. If your husband has turned his back on God, you can pray. The effectual, fervent prayer of a righteous woman avails much. This is Debbie Bryson praying that the practical wisdom of God's word will make you wise.
9: You are loved. You're not alone. Some truth is worth hearing again, especially when the days get loud. WTSW LP, the sustaining word.

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3: What do you really want? What does your heart desire? And what do you spend your time pursuing? Well, coming up, Pastor Xavier Reese discusses the simple truths about how we can know what is most important and how we can rightly redirect our focus to that end.
4: Gold, gold, gold, gold. Bright and yellow, hard and cold. Molten, graven, hammered and rolled. Heavy to get and light to hold. Hoarded, bartered, bought and sold. Stolen, borrowed, squandered, and poured. Spurned by the young, but hugged by the old. To the very verge of the churchyard mold. Price of many crime untold. Gold, gold, gold, gold. The history of man shows his greed for money. It's part of our fallen nature. Christians are not excluded if we walk in the flesh. Money is essential for life, but it certainly cannot solve all of our problems. And in fact, sometimes it creates more problems when we have a lot of money. In the 39 years that I've been a Christian, 36 years as a pastor, I've known people with very little resources. And it just seems that they are always giving to people, helping people, doing all kinds of stuff. They're the greatest giver. Paul the Apostle, when he spoke to the Ephesian elders in Acts 20:35, he says, I have shown you in every way, by laboring like this, that you must support the weak and remember the words of the Lord Jesus. And he said, it is more blessed to give than to receive. And Paul lived it out. The generous soul will be made rich, and he who waters will also be watered himself, Proverbs 11:25 says. And any of you who have walked with God for any length of time, and it's not that God pays us back, and it's not the philosophy, I give one and God gives me ten. Those are all carnal things, and pastors use that to pressure people, to connive people, okay? But if you've been faithful to God, you've walked with God for years, you know that you can outgive God, and you know that God is faithful. And let me suggest to you that many people, the people that have the more problems with God, all they have to do is look at their checkbook, and they'll have the answer. Because the first thing that changes in my life is how I spend my money when I become a Christian. Because that's my heart. You understand? That's my golden egg. Proverbs 22:9 says, he who has a generous eye will be blessed, for he gives of his bread to the poor. Our giving should not be confined to money, by the way, but help, time. Sometimes it's a lot easier to hear, I'll write you a check. But when someone says, hey, I'll come over and help you clean your garage out, oh, man. 2 Corinthians 9:8 says, and God is able to make all grace abound towards you, that you always, having all sufficiency in all things, may have an abundance for every good work.
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1: Are you sick and tired of how hollow and deceptive the world's philosophy is? 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
1: Boy, this is a thick jungle. Here's a native. Let's ask him. Hello there.
2: Hiya!
1: We're looking for bones that look something like this picture.
2: Yes, very large bones. Dinosaur.
1: Rawr. Oh, no, mother the bugale.
2: I don't think he understands, Philip, old boy.
1: I think you're right. Here, take a look at this. 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
3: 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Ramahuma!
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0: Psalm 84, verses 5 through 7. Blessed is the man whose strength is in you, whose heart is set on pilgrimage. As they pass through the valley of Baca, they make it a spring. The rain also covers it with pools. They go from strength to strength. Each one appears before God in Zion. 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
4: A dollar can still buy a few things this month. Maybe some coffee. Maybe a little gas. Maybe one item from a school supply list that somehow reads like a ransom note. But there are things money was never made to buy. Peace for a marriage under strain. Courage for a diagnosis nobody saw coming. The right word for a friend who's close to giving up. Those don't come from a transaction. They come from God through a song, a scripture, a voice that reminds someone they're not alone. This ministry carries those reminders into ordinary places, free of charge, with no qualifications required. Hope shouldn't have a price tag. That's why WTSWLP keeps worship, truth, and encouragement within reach for everyone who needs to hear it. 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
4: The Lord said, Simon, Simon, behold, Satan hath desired to have you, that he may sift you as wheat. But I have prayed for thee that thy faith fail not. And you notice how the Lord says, I have prayed, though that you're going to deny me, I pray that your faith fail not. And today he's our intercessor. He knows whether you're moving to the place of failure and of stumbling. And if you're his, my friend, he's already prayed for you that your faith fail not. If you belong to him, your faith will not fail. Though you fail, your faith will not fail. And the reason it will not was because he's prayed for you. You see, he's our intercessor. He prays for us today.
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1: The world doesn't understand that God sees their thought life. The Bible says, "The Lord does not see as man sees, for man looks at the outward appearance, but the Lord looks at the heart." The world also makes the mistake of thinking that God's moral standards are the same as ours. They presume that he tolerates lying and stealing, that he isn't too concerned about murder and adultery. This is why we must use God's law to bring the knowledge of sin and show it to be exceedingly sinful.
2: And we do that by opening it up to show its spiritual nature, that God requires truth in the inward parts, that he considers lust to be adultery and hatred to be murder. That knowledge helps to drive sinners towards the mercy of God in Christ.
1: There goes another minute. 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
1: Hi, this is Pastor Joe from Calvary Chapel of Manitowoc. We're doing an in-depth study through the book of 2 Corinthians on Sunday morning at 10 a.m. Keep in mind that Paul wrote 1 Corinthians from Ephesus, and it was a letter of correction because the church in Corinth was in trouble. They let the world, you might say, come into the church and contaminate the church. Paul wrote the second letter to the church in Corinth probably less than a year after his first letter, putting the date around 57 AD on his third missionary journey. He wrote his first letter to the Corinthians from Ephesus, and now this letter he wrote from Macedonia, and the second letter is different than the first. You see, the second letter reveals the heart of Paul, the heart of a shepherd, the heart of a pastor. We hope you can join us for these studies. Calvary Chapel is located at

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1: It's 57 degrees.
2: All the wrongs will be put right. The injustices that are represented in humanity that cry out from the fields of the workers and cry out from behind bedroom doors and so on will one day be put to rights. God has already intervened in the person of his son Jesus. And he now announces that there is a judgment day that is fixed, that will be fair, and that is absolutely final.
3: 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This is

0: sustaining word.
1: There, let's see what we have here. How did you say this happened again?
2: I was playing basketball.
1: Basketball, eh? Never really understood the game myself.
2: Ow!
1: I see it hurts a little. Well, broken arms usually do smart quite a bit. Bleeding a little there, too. Tell you what I'll do. I'll stick this band-aid on the cut, and it should stop the bleeding, and I'll give you some of these pills to make it hurt not so much. There you go. All set.
3: Doesn't need a cast?
1: Oh, I'm sure he will be fine. Now it's time for my lunch. Oh, boy, I just love the peanut butter and jelly with the pickles.
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0: Psalm 84, verses 5 through 7. Blessed is the man whose strength is in you, whose heart is set on pilgrimage. As they pass through the valley of Baca, they make it a spring. The rain also covers it with pools. They go from strength to strength. Each one appears before God in Zion. This has been your sustaining word of the day, brought to you by Calvary Chapel of Manitowoc.
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2: It's 57 degrees.

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1: Today's Wisdom for Women is Proverbs 23, verse 9. Don't waste your breath on fools, for they will despise the wisest advice. Who fits the biblical definition of being a fool? Proverbs 1:7 says that fools despise wisdom and instruction. They don't need more information. They don't know because they don't want to know. I believe this is true with some who reject the existence of God. Psalm 14 says, "The fool says in his heart, there is no God." They don't know because they don't want to know. And why do some people remain foolish in the way that they live? Why do some people keep making the same mistakes over and over? Why is it that some will never listen, even when others speak the truth in love? The reason is they don't want to change. They love their sin, even though it makes them miserable. Jesus said in John 3, "God sent not his Son into the world to condemn the world, but that the world through him might be saved." This is the condemnation, that men love the darkness more than the light because their deeds are evil. But this proverb is primarily instructing us on how we are to respond to someone who is stuck in stubborn foolishness of any kind. Don't waste your breath. You can't talk them out of it. On the other hand, mothers, if you have a stubborn prodigal son, you can pray. If your friend is making bad decisions, you can pray. If your husband has turned his back on God, you can pray. The effectual, fervent prayer of a righteous woman avails much. This is Debbie Bryson praying that the practical wisdom of God's Word will make you wise.
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3: WTSWLP is just a signal in the air. Until it isn't. A song comes on right when someone's trying to hold it together. A verse lands in the exact minute they need it, even though nobody on this end could have planned that. A voice on the radio becomes the most personal thing in their day. That's not the station being clever. That's God at work, using something as ordinary as a signal to reach people he already knows by name. WTSWLP is here for the moments nobody schedules, carrying the hope of Jesus into rooms we may never see. As this time of year brings full schedules, shifting routines, the quiet weight people carry into a new season, this ministry keeps showing up for the next quiet drive, the next hard morning, the next person who needs to hear that Jesus already knows their name. 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
3: Are human clones coming? This is Ken Ham, author of the newly updated and expanded book, One Blood. A few years ago, Chinese scientists announced they'd cloned a species of monkey, and news reports boasted that humans were next. This kind of research on human embryos is consistent with the evolutionary belief we're just animals. So cloning humans is no different from cloning monkeys. But in a biblical worldview, we recognize that humans are made in God's image, distinct from the animals. We're not just animals. We shouldn't support attempts to clone humans. Cloning is incredibly wasteful, with hundreds of embryos, in this case precious human beings, dying in the attempt. Human life, don't throw it away for research.
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what you think a Christian is. I've known so many people that think a Christian means going to church a lot. You may have heard this before, but going to church doesn't make you a Christian any more than going to McDonald's makes you a hamburger.

doesn't make you Christian. He says, many shall come in that day and say, Lord, Lord. He says, depart from me, I never knew you. Having the gifts of the Spirit or looking like you've got them doesn't mean you're a Christian. Jesus said, many shall come in that day and say, Lord, did we not

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1: In Ezekiel 34:12, we read, "As a shepherd seeks out his flock on the day he is among his scattered sheep, so will I seek out my sheep and deliver them from all the places where they were scattered on a cloudy and dark day." 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

Psalm 84, verses 5 through 7. Blessed is the man whose strength is in you, whose heart is set on pilgrimage. As they pass through the valley of Baca, they make it a spring. The rain also covers it with pools. They go from strength to strength. Each one appears before God in Zion. This has been your sustaining word of the day, brought to you by Calvary Chapel of Manitowoc.

0: 16-year-old Bel Air High School student was arrested Friday morning for the shooting death of Jonathan Finkelman. Finkelman was shot and killed in his home late last summer.
1: Three teenaged girls are accused of breaking into a Volusia County home and stealing a vehicle. While trying to get away, they lost control of the vehicle and crashed into an 80-year-old woman, killing her instantly.
2: Authorities arrested an 11-year-old boy Monday night and charged him with the stabbing death of a woman whose body was discovered in the bedroom of her Cherry Hill home.
3: Violence like this can be stopped, but it's going to take putting God back in our lives and back into our society. 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
1: It's 618.
2: It's 55 degrees.

Some truths are worth hearing more than once. You are loved. You're not alone. God hasn't given up on you. This station says those things again, not because listeners forgot, because some days the noise gets loud enough to make people doubt what they already know. Some truths need to be heard again and again. WTSW keeps those reminders close.

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1: T.A. McMahon from the Berean Call wrote this. He said, "During the last three decades, many have experienced Christianity in church setting that major in the entertainment rather than in teaching the scriptures and discipling those who attend. Thus, they are the products of years of church growth marketing schemes that have attempted to fill pews with the unchurched and keep them coming back by using consumer-oriented tactics. It's a keep-the-customer-happy, seeker-friendly approach that has critically diluted the biblical content as churches compete with the world in order to interest their youth. The game rooms of some megachurches could put to shame their city's most popular arcades. The marketing mentality of do whatever it takes to attract and keep the kids coming back to the church reflects a bait-and-switch scheme, and in most situations, the bait, games, music that mimics the world and entertainment, overwhelms the intended switch, the learning the Bible. That endeavor has both trivialized and marginalized the instruction of the Word of God for those who have been subjected to that worldly approach. The outcome has resulted in a shallow Christianity for millions of young professing Christians." I have experienced that in my life. A year after I got saved, I went to Willow Creek Community Church in the suburbs of Chicago. Massive size then, it's even bigger now. And I am telling you that the plays they put on were first rate. They were better than anything Hollywood could put on. It was amazing the talent that they had. But as a new Christian, and I was just a baby Christian, I was a year old, I knew nothing about God except what I was reading. And I was starving to death because, yeah, I was laughing at the skits, they were very entertaining, but I wasn't being fed the Word of God. And I was working, I was trying to grow in the Lord. My wife called the church and said, "You know, do you have any small groups that my husband can attend? Because he wants a Bible study." And he said, "Well, you know, he needs to come to the church for a year, and then we'll see what we can do." I would have been dead spiritually in a year. And it's interesting because Bill Hybels even said, "We got it all wrong. The seeker-friendly thing was wrong." And great, you're going to go back to the Word of God? No, now we're going emerging. We're going towards the emerging church. You mean you screwed up all those years, you weren't feeding the people, you weren't doing what you were supposed to be doing. So instead of getting back to the Word of God, now you're going emerging? That's where it's at? You're going to find out it's not. We go to communities, we find out what the people want in a church. Really? I know what they need, not necessarily what they want. They need the Word of God. John MacArthur said, "The most compelling question in the minds and on the lips of many pastors today is not what's true, but rather what works. What are you doing? How are you getting those people into your church?" Really? Instead of what's true, what works? What's the gimmick? It's not about theology, it's about methodology. And that's wrong. And think about it. As pastors, teachers move away from the Word of God, what ends up happening is you embrace all the worldly things that are out there, and the people have no idea. Why do you think The Shack was a bestseller in churches amongst Christians? Because they don't know the truth. You read some of the books that are out there that are being promoted by Christians, how could that be? Because they don't know the truth. That's the problem. And everything that comes out, man, they're ready to grab it. And it's all competing for the attention of the people so you can build your church. They want their churches on the cutting edge of whatever is in vogue. Wow. John MacArthur said, "You know, it almost seems like ancient history now, but for a while, any church that wanted to be in fashion had to sponsor seminars on how to pray the prayer of Jabez." Remember that? I mean, the prayer of Jabez is an awesome prayer. It's in the Bible. What they did was they took it out and they made it a marketing scheme. Just pray this prayer of Jabez and God's got to give you this. That's not what the prayer's about, but that's what they did. And John said, "You know, but woe to the church that was still doing Jabez when the purpose-driven life took center stage. By then, any church that wanted to retain its standing and credibility in the evangelical movement had better be doing 40 days of purpose." And then there was the Da Vinci Code. And it goes on and on. Every new trend that's out there, you got to have it. You got to do it. And if you missed out on it, it's too late. And we need to be careful, because it's really easy to get swept down that path. We're not interested in what the Word of God says. We're interested in what's popular today. And you know what? Just because it's popular doesn't mean it's right. Just because the church grows doesn't mean that's what God wants. Because if you are bringing them in, if you are drawing them in, if you are entertaining them, then you're going to have to maintain them. You're going to have to keep doing things. And I think about it like this, and maybe I'm a little weird, but, well, you know I am, but remember years ago the old King Kong movie? He's on the Empire State Building, and it was great when that came out. It was like, wow, look at this. This is so cool. Even as a kid, you know, there was a black and white movie, and there's King Kong trying to hit the planes that are flying by. And you could, the planes were fake, and it was just kind of, but it was cool. Well, try putting that in a movie theater today. They'd laugh at it. Look at that. Come on, really? Now it's got to be real. It's got to be, I mean, it's got to be cutting edge. And now, you know, we don't even go to movies because of the special effects anymore, because we're so used to the special effects. It's got to be something even more spectacular. I remember when the second Terminator came out with the liquid metal. And I was with some other brothers in the Lord, and we're like, oh my gosh, did you see that? Unbelievable. Now it's like, yeah, liquid metal, big deal. What else do you have? And that's what happens in the church today. You're trying to entertain them. Well, that's all you have. What else? What's on the cutting edge now? That's the best you can do? Because I could go down the street and get something better. And that's what happens. You got to maintain them. I'm not about marketing the church. I mean, yeah, we have a sign outside. Absolutely. People need to know what this building is, right? That we have service here. We have our name in the information booklet at the visitor center. But how far do you want to take that? How much do you want to market the church? Because again, if you do it through marketing schemes, you got to keep coming up with new ones, because they're going to get bored. Turn over to Acts chapter 2, because here's the plan that God has for the church. And you know what? I know God didn't go to business school. He doesn't have a marketing degree. But you know what? He's the creator of heaven and earth, and I think he pretty much knows what he's talking about. In Acts chapter 2, verses 42 through 47, this is how God grows a church. And I want you to notice it's vastly different than the marketing schemes that are out there today. This is what it's all about. And they continued steadfastly in the apostles' doctrine and fellowship, in the breaking of bread, and in prayers. And then fear came upon every soul, and many wonders and signs were done through the apostles. Now all who believed were together and had all things in common, and sold their possessions and goods and divided them among all as anyone had need. So continuing daily with one accord in the temple and breaking bread from house to house, they ate their food with gladness and simplicity of heart, praising God and having favor with all the people. And the Lord added to the church daily those who were being saved. Simplicity of heart. You know, I used to laugh years ago because I would get these things in the mail about growing your church and how to put on skits and stuff. And I would say, man, if we did it like they do, there would be no one in the congregation because everyone would be doing the skit. So what would be the point? It's really interesting because, well, it's almost been 17 years now. The first message I gave on Sunday morning was from here, Acts 2, 42 and 43. Because I really felt that it has to be the foundation of our church. This is what we are to do. This is what we're about. It's so simple. It doesn't cost any money. You don't need marketing experts to do this. You just have to trust in God and rely on the power of the Holy Spirit. They had a oneness of mind in studying the scriptures. That's important. In fellowship with each other. They got together. They knew the hurts, the pains, the joys the people were having, so they could pray with each other. The breaking of bread, and I think that included meals and communion. And also, again, in prayer, individually and as a body of believers. And the result of this is the power of God working in and through these believers in such a way that within 30 years, the gospel message went out throughout the whole known world. That's pretty good. They lived what they believed, and others noticed it. They saw the power of God in them. No marketing strategies, no talk on how to draw more people into the church, no talk of compromising the gospel message because some won't like it. they fed the sheep, and the goats are the unbelievers who were there with them, heard the truths of God found in the Word of God. And some of the goats turned into sheep. They came to Christ. And the others, they just remained goats. And it doesn't matter what song and dance you did, it wasn't going to change the fact. You feed the sheep because healthy sheep reproduce. And the world was fearful of what they were doing. Why? Because the light of Christ was shining upon their sin through the church, through the people. They saw what God was doing in people's lives. You know, you look at organizations that try to help homosexuals come out of that lifestyle, and it's all about bringing them to Jesus who can heal them. And the world's upset with them, right? You can't do that. You're going to destroy their lives. No, their lives are being destroyed right now. God wants to heal them. But do you see what we're up against? And the world is fearful because uneducated, unlearned, men and women are doing amazing things for God because it's all about Him. What's happened in the church today is the church is fearful of the world. This is going to happen. That's going to happen. What about this? If he gets elected, we're doomed. Is that the hope you're bringing to people? I mean, really think about it. And I've been there. I've said those things too. Is that the hope we're bringing to people? Or I thought he was still on the throne. We shouldn't be fearful of the world because he that is in us is stronger than he that is in the world. You see the difference? We shouldn't be fearful. They should fear us. We need to remember that. We don't have to cower and hide and be afraid. We can boldly stand up because God is working in us and through us. And if they don't like it, they have to deal with it. We have to listen to all their vulgar garbage and everything else that they spew out of their mouths, and we stand up for righteousness and they're mad at us and we hide. No, I'm not going to take it anymore, right? I'm tired of that. I'm going to share the truth in love, and I want them to be fearful of me, not because of me, but because of God who's working through me can do amazing things. You know, how you grow a church, they continued steadfastly in the apostles' doctrine and fellowship, in the breaking of bread and in prayers, and the Lord added to the church daily those who were being saved. In other words, God takes care of his church. He'll grow it as he sees fit. Does that mean our church is going to be a mega church? It may never be a mega church. It may be this size, maybe smaller, maybe a little bigger. I don't know. But God adds to the church daily those being saved. And I rest in that. You do your part, you let God do his part, and you know what? The pressure is off of you. Now, I'm going to split up the marks of the church or the character of the church from the mission of the church. We're going to cover the mission of the church in detail next time. But keep in mind, when I speak of mission, I'm not talking about missionary work, even though that's included in it. But the mission of the church is what we're about, what we do. But I think we need to look at this issue, the character of the church, the marks of the church, what we should look like. When people look at us, what do they see? Because I think it's important, especially in the days we're living in, when there's a lot of confusion within the body of Christ and there's a lot of fear within the body of Christ. What should they see in us? And the first thing is joy. We should be filled with joy. And we may not think much of this today, but years ago, like I said, the more solemn, the more serious, the sadder you looked, the more holy you looked in their minds. That's what they thought. In fact, Oliver Wendell Holmes Jr., he was a member of the U.S. Supreme Court for 30 years. His mind earned him the unofficial title of the greatest justice since John Marshall. At one point of his life, Justice Holmes explained his choice of a career by saying, "I might have entered the ministry if certain clergymen I knew had not looked and acted so much like undertakers." What do people see in us? You know? Do they see joy? Do they see laughter? Do they see rejoicing? And yeah, there are times that it's hard, it's sad. And we cry with each other, but there should be a lot of times of rejoicing also. And I realize some of you are thinking, you know, Joe, you have no idea what I'm going through. You want me to be filled with joy and look at what's going on in my life. I mean, you wouldn't say things like that if you knew what I was going through right now. It's true, I don't know what you're going through, the difficult time that you're having, but I know this. Depending on who your God is will manifest itself in your countenance. Let me give you an example. It'll help drive home the point. Paul the Apostle. He went to Philippi on a second missionary journey. He met a woman named Lydia, and her family were saved. Philippian jailer and his family got saved. There was others, of course. That was about maybe AD 51, and you find that in Acts chapter 16. And Philippi was a Roman colony. It had all the benefits of being a Roman colony. It was an important city in eastern Macedonia or northern Greece. It had gold mines. Its soil was very rich, very fertile. It was located on the main road from Rome to Asia. The Via Ignatia Highway was very strategically important. And Paul wrote his letter to the Philippians in probably around 61 AD, about 10 years after he was there in Rome and visited it. And he was in prison. And he wrote Ephesians, Colossians, Philemon, and Philippians from prison. And you think, man, there's a guy that had to be tough. But it wasn't tough like we would think. People today are focused, their lives are consumed with trying to be happy, and they try to fill that with all kinds of things. And it still doesn't satisfy. And so there's books, and there's seminars, and there's counseling. And they still can't attain happiness because of the situations that they're in. And in the end, they come to the conclusion, like Solomon, the preacher, vanity of vanities, says the preacher, vanity of vanities, all is vanity. It's all emptiness. It's not where it's at. But for Paul, in this little four-chapter letter that he wrote, some 104 verses, he uses the word joy four times. He uses the word rejoice eight times. He uses the word glad two times. And the epistle itself has been called the Epistle of Joy. Well, that must have been a nice prison. No, it wasn't. Paul was chained to a guard, to soldiers, 24 hours a day, 7 days a week. Can you imagine that? It was not ideal circumstances at all. Well, how could he then speak of this joy? How could he rejoice in the situation that he was in? Because joy, biblical joy, is not based upon outward circumstances. It's an inward reality that God is in control, and he's going to use the situations in our life for his glory and our growth. And so this joy is available to every believer, no matter what they are going through, but they have to receive it. David Hocking said, there is joy in the midst of trial when we understand God's purposes and realize what he's accomplishing in our lives. There is the key. We take our eyes off of the situation and we focus it on the Lord. We've seen that as we've gone through the book of Job on Thursday evenings and now into the book of Psalms. Over and over, it's the psalmist trying to get his eyes off the situation, which is overwhelming, and back on the Lord. And by the time he does, he's rejoicing in the Lord. He's praising the Lord. He's praying for the nation, David was. In fact, Paul said in Philippians 1:18, what then? Only that in every way, whether in pretense or in truth, Christ is preached, and in this I rejoice, yes, and will rejoice. I mean, being chained to a Roman soldier 24 hours a day, and some say that it was two of them, but even just one, probably four a day, because they had shifts. And Paul said, this is awesome. He can't run away when I'm talking about

boy is the flag that's flown high from the heart where the king is in residence there. Is he in residence there? Or did you leave him out today? Because that's where our joy is. It's based upon him being on the throne of our hearts. It's not going to change the situations that are around us. They still could be difficult. They still could be hard. But our focus is upon him, knowing that he's in control. And Jesus said in John 17:13, "But now I come to you, and these things I speak in the world, that you may have my joy fulfilled in themselves." You see, God wants to multiply joy in our lives, not subtract from it. Well, why am I lacking joy? Well, the world, the flesh, the devil, they want to tell us something different. They want to give to us this superficial joy or happiness, and it doesn't last. And the second reason is we're not abiding, maybe. God wants joy fulfilled in our lives. Abide in him. Trust in him. And it's something that you have to do every day of your life. You know, David, the number of Psalms that he wrote, and how many times was he discouraged when he started out? Most of the time. Didn't he learn the lesson? Well, sure, but new situation, new trouble. Oh my gosh, what am I going to do? Oh yeah, hope in God. Oh yeah, never mind, right? Never mind. My focus is back on the Lord. It's the hardest thing for us to do, but it's what we need to do. The early church was joyful. It was a joyful assembly. I think that should characterize our lives. Joy, Jesus, J, others, O, you, Y, joy. The first thing is Jesus. He has to be every time. Then you minister to others. And I guarantee, as you minister to others, God will minister to you. There's no doubt in my mind. None at all. The problem is we get so caught up with ourselves that we don't minister to others. I'll tell you what, as you minister to those in need, it changes your whole perspective. You got Jesus on the throne, you're ministering to those in need, you think, you know, my life's not that bad. Thank you, Lord, for letting me see these things. And let me be joyful. And let others see that joy that I have, even in the midst of turmoil. Well, the second one is holiness. And that's important. It wasn't that the early church was perfect, but it was a passion, separating themselves from the world. And I'm not talking about rules and regulations. You know, do this, don't do that mentality. Holiness speaks of a separation or a consecration unto the Lord. It's basically, you don't have to do this or you don't have to do that. It's your way of living, basically. I've been married again for almost 33 years. And in all those years, Julie has never had a rule that said, thou shalt come home every night. I know some of you are terrified. Oh my gosh, poor Julie. Did you come home every night? Well, yeah, except when I was working the night shift, but you know what I mean. I came home all the time. Why? Why did you come home? You didn't have rules and regulations telling you to come home, did you? Well, no. Why do I need them when I love her? Why do I need rules and regulations when I love Jesus? I don't need them. I follow them out of love, not out of because they're rules and regulations. Do this, don't do that. I do it out of love. And I don't want to do anything that would hurt my wife, nor do I want to do anything that would hurt the Lord. And so my actions are based on love and not the law. Turn over to John chapter 17. And Jesus' prayer, awesome prayer. And we're going to pick up in verse 14. Listen to what he was praying for. John chapter 17, starting in verse 14. I have given them your word, and the world has hated them because they are not of the world, just as I am not of the world. I do not pray that you should take them out of the world, but that you should keep them from the evil one. They are not of the world, just as I am not of the world. Now, the problem for many in the church today is they want to be part of this world and hold on to their Christianity, and it doesn't work. We don't embrace the things of this world. The world is not to have a hold on us, guys. And the world, like I said, doesn't like us because the light of God shines upon their evil, their sin, their wickedness. And Jesus said, look, they didn't like me. You think they're going to like you for standing up for the things of God? Absolutely not. Don't compromise your relationship with God to make the world like you.

And that's what the church is doing today. And that's wrong. We are in this world. We are not of this world. Our citizenship is in heaven. You know, like I said before, a boat needs to be in water to function, but when water gets into the boat, it's sunk. We need to be in the world to function, to live. But once the world gets in us, look out, we're going to sink. Peter said that we're a chosen generation, a royal priesthood, a holy nation, God's own special people, to praise him, to worship him. And he says, abstain, I beg you. Abstain from fleshly lusts which wage war against the soul. Live a life that's going to be pleasing to God. And there is the battle. And we need to stand strong in the Lord. We need to bring glory to him. And we're not to isolate ourselves. We are to be out in this world, sharing the good news, but separate from the world.

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If you would like a personal copy of this message, mention today's date when you contact us. 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Until next time, may the Lord nourish you with His sustaining word.

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0: Welcome to Grace Infusion. You're listening to the teaching ministry of Pastor Mike Nimmer. Pastor Mike is the senior pastor at Northwest Chapel in Dublin, Ohio. Currently, he's studying through the book of Jude. 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
1: What are the core doctrines that you and I are to fight for? In fact, if we don't fight for these, Bible colleges, seminaries, and churches end up gradually becoming liberal and they deny the faith. What are these core doctrines? Let me share them with you this morning. These are the ones that we're to fight for, and I want to encourage you to learn them. I want to encourage you to know them, because if you know them, you're going to be able to decipher truth from error. Let me give them to you in rapid fire succession. First of all, God is a self-existent, eternal spirit who is the creator, sustainer, and consummator of all things. Now listen, this is the foundation, because if you have a distorted view of God, it's going to affect the other doctrines. And if you worship a God that is not the God of the Bible, you are committing idolatry. And so people can develop an image of God that is not biblical. It's like a wax nose. They can twist it any way they want. And so it's very important that we have a biblical worldview when it comes to the doctrine of God. God is the creator. He is the sustainer, and he's the consummator of all things. Why is that important? Well, if you're an atheist, you believe that God is not necessary for life. They believe that life came from non-living chemicals that spontaneously emerged from some primordial soup out there. And we know that God is the one who created all things. So it starts with the correct doctrine of God. Hinduism believes that there are 365 million deities. The Bible says God is one. There is one God. Second core doctrine, God exists as a Trinity. God exists as a Trinity. And we know what the Trinity is. You have the Father, you have the Son, you have the Holy Spirit, who are one in essence but distinct in person. They share the same essence. That's why we only worship one God. We don't worship three gods. Islam accuses us of idolatry because they say we worship three gods. No, the Bible says God is one, but he's one in essence but distinct in person. You say, what is essence? Substance. As wet is to water, God is one in essence. As hot is to fire, God is one. As good looking is to Mike Nimmer, God is one. No, I'm just kidding. Now listen, there are those who don't understand the Trinity when they come to Christ. I understand that. But as you learn about this, you find out whether or not you deliberately deny the doctrine of the Trinity. Here's another core doctrine. Jesus is fully God, fully man. He's virgin born. He has to be virgin born. Why? Because if he wasn't, he would have been born with a sin nature and couldn't qualify to die for us on the cross. He is sinless. He is the only way to heaven. That's what James Talrico is denying. He's exclusive. He died on a cross. He rose literally from the dead. We talked about that last week. Why? Because there are those who teach a spiritual resurrection. He rose literally from the dead and is coming back again. And listen, here's what you'll find with most world religions and cults and false teachers. They attack the person of Christ. Many times they have a distorted view of God, but they really go after the person of Christ. When you read a lot of the New Testament letters, many of them, Paul is defending the person and work of Jesus Christ. Why? Because Satan hates Christ, and he's going to attack him. Here's another core doctrine that you and I, as Jude says in verse 3, are to contend for. Man is created by God in his image and is a sinner by nature and choice and in need of a Savior. Why is that a core doctrine? Because listen, if you believe what sociologists say today or liberal theologians, that man is born inherently good, then there's no need for a Savior. They try to argue that environment corrupts you. The Bible inverts that and says, no, the reason why the environment is corrupted is because we are corrupted. We inherited a sin nature from Adam, and therefore we're sinners by nature and choice. And because of that, we're in need of a Savior. And so that is a core doctrine if you deny the sinfulness of man. And then, of course, another core doctrine is salvation is a free gift that cannot be earned or deserved. In other words, it's given to us by grace. We cannot earn it or deserve it. It is received by faith or trust alone in Christ. That is a core doctrine. In fact, Martin Luther, the German monk, said, this one is the article by which the church stands or falls. You can get other doctrines wrong, but this one will lead people to hell. Why? Because you are denying the sufficiency of Jesus Christ and his atonement. Now, there are those who would accuse Protestants of saying, well, you're teaching easy believism. All I got to do is believe in Jesus and I can live like the devil. That's not what we're saying. What we're saying is you apprehend the gift of God by faith alone, but good works are a byproduct of salvation. Good works are not a requirement for salvation. And that's the distinction you got to make. We're not saying that good works do not play a role, but good works will not save us. They are a byproduct of salvation rather than a requirement of salvation. And then finally, I would add one more core doctrine here. The Bible is God's word from Genesis to Revelation. And the reason why is because he says we're to earnestly contend for the faith that was once and for all delivered to God's people. We didn't determine the canon of Scripture. God is the one who determined the canon of Scripture, the 66 books. People just simply recognize which books were inspired and which ones are not. And so typically the cults and world religions always have another source of authority. There's some other book. They may respect the Bible. The Mormons actually read the Bible. But they also have the Book of Mormon and the Pearl of Great Price. And so these are the core doctrines of Christianity. The Bible says that you and I are to know them. We are to take our stand on them. They are the fundamentals of the faith. They are the cardinal doctrines. If you and I tamper with these, we are gutting Christianity. We are no longer Christian. You could say you're Christian, but the fact of the matter is, these doctrines have been passed down to us historically through the creeds of the church, but more importantly, they're taught in the Bible. And so typically, world religions, liberal colleges, liberal seminaries, and the cults deny either all of these core doctrines or many of them. That's why they're considered outside of evangelical Christianity. And listen, if you and I don't draw a line in the sand, if we don't hold the line, what happens is we will drift like the frog in the kettle. Gradually, what happens is if you don't defend these doctrines, the church ends up drifting. You've seen the movie Patriot before with Mel Gibson. There's a scene there at the end where the Patriots are basically fighting the British, and there's a scene where they yell out, "Hold the line. Stand your ground." Or even with our vice president who just got back from Iran, trying to negotiate a deal so they can open the Strait of Hormuz. And I read this morning that Vance, our vice president, basically said, here's the red line to Iran. You cannot cross this red line. And so it is with Christianity. These core fundamental cardinal doctrines are the red line that Christians are to draw. We're not to be nasty. We're not to be belligerent. But listen, we're to be uncompromising. We're not to give in. Because seminaries and Bible colleges that do that in churches, they end up defecting and becoming apostate. For example, y'all are familiar with Harvard. Harvard started off committed to Christ and committed to sound doctrine and making disciples of all nations. Listen to Harvard's original mission statement. Quote, "To be plainly instructed and consider well that the main end of your life and studies is to know God and Jesus Christ." End quote. That was their mission. But they drifted from that mission over time because they did not do what verse 3 says. They did not contend for the faith. They drifted in their core doctrines. One person said this about Harvard, quote, "Harvard was founded in 1636 and employed exclusively Christian professors and emphasized character formation in its students above all else and placed a strong emphasis on equipping ministers to share the good news. Every diploma read, quote, truth for Christ and the church, end quote. Only 80 years after its founding, it had drifted so far from its mission that a group of pastors decided to start a new school that could do better. The new school was called Yale, which also has moved from its original purpose," end quote. Listen, Harvard, Yale, Brown, Princeton, they started off with the right mission and the right doctrines, but because they did not obey verse 3 and they wanted to be sociably acceptable or they wanted to have accreditation or whatever the motive was, Satan obviously being behind it, they have drifted and they went down that slippery slope because they compromised the core doctrines of the faith. One person said it this way, quote, "One generation believes the gospel, the second generation assumes the gospel, the following generation denies the gospel," end quote. It is a slow drift. And so Jude here in verse 3 says, if we're going to overcome false teachers, not only do we need to become followers of Christ, but secondly, we got to fight for the core doctrines of Christianity. He says, earnestly, vigorously, contend for the faith. We're not to be nasty, we're not to be unloving, we're not to be belligerent, we're not to be bellicose in our personality, but we are to draw a line in the sand and we will not move. Because when churches do that, what happens is they drift. Now listen, there are churches, are you listening? Say amen. Watch this. There are churches that have all the right doctrine, they've drawn a line in the sand, but they're dead. That's what Jesus said to the church at Ephesus. In the book of Revelation, he says, you have all the right doctrine. He says, but you have lost your first love. And so we see some churches that compromise the right doctrine and they become liberal churches and they defect and they start preaching the social gospel. You get guys like Al Sharpton and others that preach this social gospel. By the way, Martin Luther Jr. King, not Martin Luther, the British monk. Martin Luther, who was the one who affected the whole race thing in the 1960s, God used him to do a great work. But do you realize he was a heretic? He was a heretic in his doctrine. He denied the resurrection of Jesus Christ. He was a pastor. A lot of people assume that he preached the truth. He did not. And that's why we got to draw a line in the sand. We got to be gracious and merciful. Now, there's two qualifying things I want to bring out here as Jude tells us to contend for the faith, the core doctrines of the faith. Two qualifications. Number one, don't confuse core doctrines with non-core doctrines. Don't confuse core doctrines with non-core doctrines. Core doctrines are the essential. I call them front burner doctrines. Non-core doctrines are back burner doctrines. Now listen, you can have a disagreement with a brother and sister in Christ over a non-core doctrine, and they're not considered a false teacher. So you got to make that distinction because sometimes Christians don't. Well, if you don't believe in the pre-trib rapture, you're going to hell. No, that is a non-core doctrine, a non-essential. Remember, the core doctrines are essential in order for you to be saved. Non-core doctrines, we may have intramural debates with one another, and I'm not saying non-core doctrines are not important. You should have your convictions. You should stand on your convictions, but listen, we got to be charitable with those who we disagree with. You say, well, what are some of the non-core doctrines? Modes of baptism. Do you baptize a person backwards once, or do you baptize them three times forward? That's a non-core doctrine. Christians are going to fight over what's the proper interpretation. Speaking in tongues or not speaking in tongues, is that for today or giving words of prophecy? Christians are divided on that. Did God choose you or did you choose God? Can you lose your salvation or is your salvation secure? Church government, is the church led by elders? Is it led by the pastor or is it led by a group of deacons? See, Christians are going to have different views on these non-core doctrines. And you know what? You need to know what you believe and why and stand by what you believe is true. But listen, hold some of the non-core loosely because maybe you're wrong, maybe they're right, or vice versa. So don't call somebody a heretic or a false teacher because they have a different view over the non-core doctrines than you do. And so it's important to understand that because a lot of Christians confuse the two and it creates problems. There's a second qualification, and that is this. Distinguish between heresy and error. Distinguish between heresy and error. Now, I want you to put on your thinking caps here because I'm going to get a little bit technical. What is the difference between heresy and error? Heresy is when you deny the core doctrines of Christianity. If you willfully and deliberately deny the core doctrines, knowing them, and you deliberately deny them, that is heretical. You are teaching heresy. On the other hand, error has to do with the non-core doctrines. You may be an error in your belief over the non-core doctrines. And listen, if you're an error over a non-core doctrine, it can cause damage, but it doesn't mean you're a heretic. It means that you're teaching error. So I could say it this way. All heresy is error, but not all error is heresy. Say that 10 times. No, I'm just kidding. All heresy is error, but not all error is heresy. You can teach error and not be a heretic. Let me give you an example. Kirk Cameron. How many of you know Kirk Cameron? Good guy, loves the Lord, believer, no doubt about it. But recently he's come out and said that hell is not literal. He basically says what God's going to do, and again, he holds it loosely. I'm not sure where he stands, but I watched a recent show on YouTube where he meets with three other theologians, and they all have differing views on the doctrine of hell. And it was friendly fire. And he said, I'm wrestling with this, but the view is this. Hell is not eternal. Rather, when you die, if you don't know Jesus Christ, God snuffs you out of existence. So in one sense, you're eternally snuffed out. So he believes in the doctrine of hell, but there is a view that basically says hell is not eternal, where you're in conscious torment. God will judge you. So Kirk Cameron will say, well, I do believe in hell because God's going to judge. But the way God judges you is he's going to snuff you out of existence. Now, there's another view that is somewhat modified from that view. It's called conditional annihilationalism. And what that says is this. God won't snuff you out if you're a non-believer right away. You will suffer for your sins for the amount of time that you committed evil on earth. And once you fulfill that quota, then God will snuff you out. They argue that that's just. So Hitler will suffer for however long God determines in his infinite wisdom, and then Hitler will be snuffed out of existence. Then there are those who say, no, hell is eternal. It's conscious torment. It's literal fire. Others would say, like me, it is conscious torment. I believe hell is real and it's conscious torment. I'm not sure if it's a literal fire because you have the metaphor of darkness and light. How do those coexist? But either way, I believe it's conscious torment. Now, if Kirk Cameron holds to the view of annihilationalism, is he a heretic? No. I believe he's teaching error. If in fact, and I don't want to misrepresent him, but if that's the view that he holds and he teaches it, then I believe it's error. You can teach error and not be a heretic. Or take, for example, our Pentecostal brothers and sisters in Christ. Some Pentecostal pastors will teach, based on Acts chapter 2, that if you are filled with the Holy Spirit, one of the signs is you have to speak in tongues. If you don't speak in tongues, you've never been filled with the Spirit. That's false doctrine. Why? Because the Bible says speaking in tongues is not one of the signs of being filled with the Spirit. The fruits of the Spirit are. You say, well, where do they get that from Acts chapter 2? When the Spirit came on them at Pentecost, they spoke in glossolalia. They spoke in tongues, new languages. Well, that was a unique event, and you cannot build a doctrine on that. So my Pentecostal brothers and sisters, I believe they're teaching error when it comes to that particular view. Does that mean that they're heretics? No. It just means they're teaching, I believe, a false doctrine. Now, again, I'm not saying all Pentecostals are bad people. The Lord has used Pentecostalism in a major way. In fact, my good friend AI said this, quote, there is a distinct difference between heresy and error in Christian theology, primarily distinguished, watch this, by severity, intent, and impact on core doctrines. While all heresy is error, not all error is heresy. Heresy is a deliberate, stubborn, and serious denial of essential Christian truths, i.e. the Trinity, whereas error is a mistaken belief that does not necessarily undermine salvation, end quote. AI is right. That's exactly the distinction. And so how do we overcome spiritual predators? First of all, you got to become a committed follower of Christ who's grounded in your faith. And secondly, you got to earnestly, vigorously, tenaciously, but lovingly defend the doctrines of Christianity. And listen, you got to warn people. It is not unloving to warn people. God warns people all the time. In fact, later in Jude, he's going to say, snatch people from the fire. That involves warning. And that's what God calls us to do. You say, okay, Mike, I understand all this, but look, I'm just an average Joe or Judy. What am I to do to contend for the faith? You're in the pulpit. There are people that write books that are on the radio that have wide influence. How can I contend for the faith? Here's a couple suggestions. Number one, you got to be growing in your walk with God. You got to be grounded in your faith, which means you got to read the Word, you got to read other books, and you got to learn the Word of God in healthy doctrine so that you're not victimized. Here are two books that'll help you. 30 Days to Understanding the Bible by Max Anders. He gives an overview of the Old Testament, overview of the New Testament, and he gives basic Bible doctrine in the back of the book. And then there is The 5-Minute Theologian by Rick Cornish. That is great. He takes a huge amount of truth and he puts it in an economy of words, in a compendium, and he breaks it down very simple. If you'll read those two books in addition to your Bible, you're going to get grounded in the basic doctrines of Christianity. We also offer a growth class on a Christian worldview, which goes into Christian doctrine so that you will have a biblical worldview. So that's number one. You got to be grounded in your faith. Let me ask you a question. If a Jehovah Witness showed up at your door today, would you be able to take them to verses that explain the sinlessness of Christ, the deity of Christ, and the physical resurrection of Christ? Would you be able to take them to verses that talk about salvation is by faith alone and not by works? Works is a byproduct, not a requirement for salvation. Would you be able to defend the Trinity? By the way, the Bible never uses the word Trinity. The Bible never uses the word providence. But the word Trinity, even though not used, the concept is there. It is a necessary inference. Would you be able to defend that? You got to grow. You got to know what you believe and why. Here's the second thing. You got to disciple others. Start with your kids. Start with your grandkids. Are you teaching them the basic truths of the Bible? My granddaughter that lives with us, I've already asked her, who is Jesus? What is the Trinity? She says, Father, Son, Holy Spirit. I asked her, is marriage between who? She says, a man and a woman. I said, how about a man and a man? She says, nope. I said, how many genders are there, Chloe? She said, two. I said, what are they, male and female? Now listen, you would think in our day and time to have to teach kids there's only two genders. But listen, we got to inculcate the truth in discipling others. Because why? If you have young Christians who don't know what they believe and why, and we're not discipling them in the core doctrines, they could be victimized by error. And then finally, you got to defend the faith. You got to defend it. You got to know it. And you know what? Have discussions with people. I'm online all the time, and I'll sometimes in love call certain Christians out because they want to fuss and fight over non-core doctrines and say, well, that person's a heretic. Everyone throws that around today very loosely. He or she's a false teacher. Be careful. But you got to examine their doctrine.
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2: It's 55 degrees.
3: Was your brain pre-programmed? The answer, next, on today's Creation Moment. And now, here's our Creation Moment's host, Ian Taylor.
4: Difficult problems for those who believe that we are the product of millions of years of evolution is the human brain. Several years ago on Creation Moments, we pointed out that the human brain has 10 billion times 25,000 neural connections. If you work this out, this means that a miracle would have had to have taken place if we evolved from ape-like creatures on a timescale that evolutionists propose. Every generation would have had to have had many thousands more neural connections than the last. Even more astonishing is that we are not born with a brain that is a blank slate. Several studies have shown that even infants as young as 3 months, they expect to behave in certain ways. In one study, 3-month-old infants showed surprise when researchers made an object that they were looking at disappear. Another study showed that young infants expect inanimate things not to move by themselves, but they expect living things to move all by themselves. Such built-in programming in the brain enables us to progress more quickly as we learn about the world around us. The problem of the complexity of the human brain and the fact that it seems to come pre-programmed ultimately caused Alfred Russel Wallace, an influential evolutionist, to switch to belief in a creator. The more we learn about what God has created, the more likely we are to conclude that we are indeed the work of a wise creator. He has even given us a brain capable of seeing that.
5: 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And be sure to join us next time for another Creation Moment, proclaiming evidence of God's truth.
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2: It's 55 degrees.

0: Welcome to Teach Us His Ways, an in-depth verse-by-verse study of God's inerrant word with Dr. Andy Woods, senior pastor of Sugarland Bible Church in Sugarland, Texas. 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
1: Many people think they've got to feel a certain way before they behave a certain way. Feelings precede behavior. Now, think about that for a minute. If feelings precede behavior, I doubt that we would show up to work all of the time. I doubt I would ever get out of bed, because a lot of times I just don't feel like it. I'd rather watch TV and eat chocolate donuts all day. So obviously there are things I do in my life that aren't related to feelings. And so a lot of people think you've got to feel a certain way before you behave a certain way. And what you discover is the Bible knows no such doctrine. It just tells you to do something. And what I've discovered is feelings don't precede good behavior, but sometimes they follow it. Now, last week I just went into one of those torture machines over there at the health club, started lifting weights. And to be completely frank with you, I sure didn't feel like doing that on the front end, but you do it and you kind of get through it and you look back and you feel better about things. You feel better about your health, feel better about your body. And that's how it works in the Bible. So many times people are waiting for a feeling before they do anything. And that's not what God says. God just says, do X. Now, the good feelings, whether they come or not, God says, leave that to me. We behave our way into good feelings, not the other way around. And that's why we're not walking in the peace of the Lord, because we're really not rejoicing in all circumstances. The second prerequisite for peace is gentleness. And you see that there in verse 5, first part of the verse. Verse 5 says, let your gentle spirit be known to all men. If you want to experience the peace of God, then we need to be a peaceable person. I mean, there are so many people that are at war with everybody, at war with their family, at war with their church, at war with their friends. They get on social media. They're at war all the time. How can such a person walk in the peace of God when they are not a peaceable person? One of the manifestations of the fruit of the Holy Spirit is gentleness. Galatians 5, verses 22 and 23 says, but the fruit of the Spirit is love, joy, peace, patience, kindness, goodness, faithfulness, gentleness, self-control. You notice that word, gentleness. You know, you can get a completely different reaction from people just by having a gentle word or a gentle spirit. Proverbs 15 and verse 1, obviously written before the days of social media, says, a gentle answer turns away wrath, but a harsh word stirs up anger. You know, if you disagree with someone on something, you could say, well, I don't exactly see it your way. Let me pray about it, but I'm learning from you. Or you could say to that same person, you're a liar. And you'll have two completely different reactions from the person you're interacting with just based on the choice of our words. And this is what it means to walk in gentleness. You'll notice the way the NASB translates this. It says, let your gentle spirit be made known to all men. It's not so much an action of gentleness, it's an attitude of the heart. It's sort of who you are. It's your makeup, your composition. You know, there are people that we avoid because they're very warlike. But there are other people that we want to be around because they have such a gentle, sweet, Christ-like spirit about them. It's an attitude, really. And as has been said many times, one's attitude determines their altitude. I mean, what a person does in life and where they go and who they interact with and how they interact with it is largely shaped by the type of attitude that they manifest. So Paul the Apostle is very clear. Do you want to experience the peace of God that surpasses all understanding? Then watch your attitude very carefully. Look at verse 5 again. Let your gentle spirit be made known to only people you agree with. Doesn't say that. Only to believers. Doesn't say that. It says to all men. doesn't say to be gentle to those who like you in return. It says be gentle and let your gentle spirit, let your gentle attitude be made known to all men. And if a person is bouncing from church to church to church, as many people do, having a conflict here, they go to another church, and there's another conflict, and there's another conflict, and there's another conflict. Eventually, you have to say to yourself, it's not everyone else's fault in the church world. It's their fault because they have a pugnacious mindset. They're not irenical at all. They're polemical. And Paul says you can't walk in the peace of the Lord with that mentality. A third prerequisite for the peace of God that transcends understanding is to develop an awareness of God's nearness. And you see that there in the second half of verse 5. It says, the Lord is near. You know, we think I'm doing X and God's doing Y, and he has no idea what I'm thinking. He has no idea about what's going on in my mind, what's going on in my heart. God, I'll check in with you when I need you. And we neglect the fact that God is aware of everything. That's the nature of God. He's omniscient, all-knowing. He's omnipresent. He's everywhere at once. Psalm 139 says, before we speak a single word, God knows what we're going to say. And developing a mindset of the nearness of God certainly changes our attitudes, does it not? 2 Chronicles chapter 16 and verse 9 says, for the eyes of the Lord move to and fro throughout the earth, that he may strongly support those whose heart is completely his. We think God doesn't know what's going on. God knows everything. In fact, his eyes are moving to and fro, seeking to find people with the right heart. You know, that's why David was chosen. When Samuel came to anoint the next king and the father didn't even bring David out, he was such a obscure, runny little kid. I mean, how could this little kid ever be anointed the next king? 1 Samuel 16, verse 7 is very clear. God doesn't evaluate things the way man does. God sees the heart. He doesn't look at the outer stature. He looks internally at the heart. And when we understand that God is aware, it changes certainly the scope of our attitude, doesn't it? The attitudes of our heart are very important to God. I think it's the book of Proverbs that says, as a man thinks, so he is. The book of Proverbs says, guard your heart with all diligence, for from the heart proceed the issues of life. I mean, long before there's actions, there's attitudes of the heart that will shape those actions. God knows and is aware of all of them. Prerequisites for peace, joy, gentleness, an awareness of God's presence. Number four, we have to become a person of prayer. Show me a person that doesn't pray regularly, and I'll show you a heart that's bound up with all sorts of storms and anxieties. Look at what he says there, beginning of verse 6. Be anxious for nothing. Now, this word anxious, what does that mean? It's speaking of being emotionally unsettled due to a future contingency. So internally, someone is in turmoil because they don't know how the future is going to work out. When I come back from COVID-19, is my job going to be there? Is my job not going to be there? I don't know. And so we're unsettled over that. So there are all sorts of, you know, will I get married? Will I not get married? Will I get over this sickness? Will I not get over this sickness? Will that relationship heal or will it not heal? So there's all these contingencies in our lives, and we're trying to navigate them. And we can't because they're up in the air. That's why they're called contingencies. So our hearts are in turmoil. That's what anxiety is. And what does the Bible say here? It says, be anxious for what? Nothing except the mortgage payment. Doesn't say that. Nothing except life in the church. It says, be anxious for nothing. Nothing, here's my translation of nothing. Nothing is no thing. Be anxious for no thing. Now, it took me several years in the Christian life to understand this, because I did not understand this as a new Christian, that anxiety is one of the worst sins that a human being can commit against God. Why would I say that? Because the verb, be anxious for nothing, also is in the imperative mood, meaning this is a command. So if our hearts and minds are given over to anxiety, we're violating the commands of God as Christians, which is the classic definition of sin. And beyond that, the Bible says, without what? Faith, it is what? Impossible to please Him. What is faith? It's trust. Without faith, it's impossible to please God. Now, let me ask you a question. You know you're not walking in faith. And I know I'm not walking in faith when my heart is anxious. When I'm anxious, I'm not trusting God. When I'm trusting God, I'm not anxious. You cannot experience both simultaneously because they are opposite ends, polar opposites of the spectrum. So when I'm anxious, I'm really not trusting God. I'm trying to fix the contingency through my own thinking and own mind. I'm not trusting God for my life, and so I'm anxious, and because I'm not trusting God, I'm not walking in faith, which puts me in a very precarious position, because the Bible says, without faith, it's impossible to please God. Revelation 21, verse 8 is always a verse that fascinates me. It's describing unbelievers in the lake of fire, and it's describing their sins. And it says this, but for the cowardly and unbelieving and abominable and murderers and immoral persons and sorcerers and all idolaters and liars, their part will be in the lake of fire that burns with brimstone, which is the second death. And every time I read that, it jumps out at me the first two sins that are mentioned. I mean, even before being a murderer, that's pretty bad, immoral, a sorcerer, an idolater, a liar, what does it say? It describes them as cowardly. And then it goes on and it describes them as unbelieving. In other words, when God describes unbelievers, the first thing he notes is their cowardly and unbelieving state. He notes their anxiety. He notes their fear. Now, why is that mentioned first? I think it's mentioned first because without faith, it's impossible to please him. These are people, obviously, that never came to faith in Christ. And so their lives are gripped with worry, fear, and anxiety. Proverbs 28 and verse 1 says, the wicked flee when no one is pursuing them, but the righteous are as bold as a lion. I mean, who are these unsaved people? Why are they so different from us? Well, they're afraid. They're afraid of their own shadow. They're afraid someone is chasing them. We might call that today in modern day psychology. What would we call that? Paranoia? When there's no need to be afraid. That's how unbelievers are. That shouldn't characterize Christians. By contrast, the righteous are as bold as a lion. Well, why is that? Because the righteous walk by faith. Unsaved people do not. And so you start looking at this and you start to see that this issue of anxiety is a very, very serious issue. It's one of the greatest sins that you could ever commit against God because it comes from a position of a lack of faith. And so what does the Bible say? Two words. It says, fear not. I Googled this week, how many times does the Bible say, fear not? I came to a sermon by Lloyd Ogilvie, and he said the Bible says that 365 times. Hey, that's once for every day of the year. I mean, that's really neat. Over and over again, the Bible says, fear not, fear not, fear not. In fact, when Timothy was pastoring the church there at Ephesus, and he was put in charge of this great task, what does God say to Timothy in 2 Timothy 1 and verse 7? He says, God has not given us a spirit of timidity, but of love, power, and a self-discipline or a sound mind. Timid Timothy. Timothy, you've got all these anxious thoughts, but they don't come from God. They may come from your fallen nature. They may come from the world of the satanic and the demonic, but they don't come from God. Because God's spirit is in you and God has not given us a spirit of timidity. So when we don't obey this commandment, not only can we not experience the peace of God, but we actually sin against God. Be anxious for nothing. That's a pretty comprehensive list there. No thing. The Christian, when they become anxious about any single thing in their lives, rather than entrusting that to God, they walk in sin. We walk in sin, and we cannot experience the peace of God. Well, then what exactly am I supposed to do with all of these anxious thoughts that I have? One of the things I really like about the Bible, and there are many, but the Bible doesn't say don't do X without replacing it with something better. It's interesting, the Bible to me doesn't say don't. What it says is don't, but here's something much better for you. In other words, there's going to be a void in your life. There's going to be a vacuum in your life that's going to be created by abstaining under God's power from something that he wants you to abstain from. But at the same time, what's going to come back in its place is something greater than you could ever imagine. And that's how the Bible is set up. Jesus said in John 10, verse 10, that the thief comes to steal, kill, and destroy. But I have come that they may have life and have it to the what? To the full. The abundant life. You see, the legalists will never tell you that. They'll just focus on all the prohibitions. But what about all the things that we are to replace that abstention with? And you see that here in verse 6. It's just a beautiful balancing act. It says, be anxious for nothing, but in everything. So you'll notice that nothing and everything are juxtaposed, but in everything by prayer and supplication with thanksgiving, let your requests be made known to God. If I'm not doing that, then the peace of God, which will be described in verse 7, is an impossibility for me. So what then do I do with all of my anxious thoughts about all of the contingencies in my life? What you do is you keep trusting those to the Lord. Every time the anxious thought hits you, you just turn it over to the Lord. And you keep doing that. You know what you start to experience in your life? Peace, which beforehand was an impossibility. He says, in everything by prayer. Well, what is that? Prayer. It's very simple. It's communication with God. We're in a relationship with the Lord. You know, you run into some people and they'll say, oh yeah, so-and-so is my best friend. Oh really? Well, when was the last time you talked to so-and-so? Oh, 15 years ago. Well, they're not your best friend because you don't understand what friendship is. You don't understand what a relationship is. If you come to anybody for marriage counseling, anybody that is worth their salt will ask you, what is your level of communication within your marriage? Why would that be any different with our relationship with the Lord? God talks to us through his word, and we talk to God in response via prayer. But I don't know what to pray about. Yeah, you do. You pray about whatever's bugging you. You pray about whatever contingency is causing you to be emotionally unsettled. You give that over to the Lord in conversation by way of prayer. Again, verse 6, be anxious for no thing, but in everything by prayer and supplication. Well, what does supplication mean? Supplication comes from the word supply. Rather than letting your mind fester on the contingency, which is causing all of the anxiety, ask the Lord to supply. By the way, God is pretty good at supplying needs, I've discovered. Rather than trying to figure everything out and, you know, this scenario, that scenario,

anxiety on who? On him. Well, why would I do that? Because the rest of the verse says, because he cares for you. I mean, he's the shepherd, we're the sheep, the very hairs on our head are numbered. He cares about you. He cares about you more than you realize he cares about you. So if he is in that position as our shepherd, he would also care about what is ailing you, what is worrying you, what is causing you anxiety. Give that over to the Lord. By the way, it's very interesting. We quote that verse there, 1 Peter 5, verse 7, but we forget that that audience was under Nero's persecution. Many of them about to be marched into the Colosseum historically. Many of them about to be devoured by ravenous animals to the jeering of the fans. That's Greco-Roman society for you. Nero is on the throne. He is lighting Rome on fire and blaming it on the Christians. He's financing the Colosseum. He is taking Christians and lighting them on fire to illuminate his garden parties. You see, you think you've got problems in your life? Look at what these people were facing. And Peter says to these people, navigating adversity that most of us will never have to deal with, casting all your anxiety, they had a lot of it, on him because he cares for you. Verse 6, be anxious for nothing, but in everything by prayer and supplication with, what does that say? Thanksgiving. Well, why should I be thankful for a negative circumstance? Because Paul taught us about that in chapter 1, didn't he? Where he said the glass is not half empty, but it's half what? It's half full. God is always going to do something in the midst of a problem. In fact, God is going to move his hand in the midst of a problem in your life in a way in which he probably wouldn't do otherwise. That's why he gave you the problem, because he wants to show you who the solution is. So if that's my blueprint, if that's my rubric, if that's my paradigm, then when I'm asking God to supply a need, I can do it with thanksgiving. Lord, thank you that I have this need, because I get the chance to watch you show up in your providence and in your timing. Verse 6, be anxious for nothing, but in everything by prayer and supplication with thanksgiving, let your requests be made known to your pastor, to your best Christian friend. Isn't it interesting that we'll go and talk to everybody about everything that's bugging us other than God? I mean, it's almost like when everybody else is tired of hearing our sob story, all right, I guess I'll talk to God about it. When Paul is saying God is not a last resort, God is a first resort. Be anxious for nothing, but in everything by prayer and supplication with thanksgiving, let your requests be made known to God. The prerequisites of peace, which are joy, gentleness, an awareness of God's presence, and the matter of prayer, turning things that are bothering us over to the Lord. And then we come to part two of the outline. What does God promise to do for us once those prerequisites are satisfied? It's right there in verse 7. It's an amazing verse. In fact, it's so amazing we may never get out of this verse. I don't mean today, I mean ever. Verse 7, and the peace of God, which surpasses all comprehension, will guard your minds and are your hearts and minds in Christ Jesus. So the prerequisites are met. God says, here's what I'm going to do for you. You'll notice there, verse 7, it says the peace of God. So what Paul is dealing with here is an inner tranquility that can't come through drugs or the bottom of a bottle, or the pursuit of pleasure, or the pursuit of materialism, or the pursuit of religion, or by checking out your horoscope every single day. Those things don't deliver what Paul is saying here. The peace that's experiential in nature, that's yours by birthright, comes from God. And that's why it is a peace, verse 7, which surpasses all comprehension. The world system can't even begin to understand this. In fact, when you're in a storm in your life
and you're walking through it with the peace of God, not only will the world not understand you, because they would be pushing the panic button a long time ago if they were in your shoes.

but they actually get irritated with you. I mean, you can even have people in your own family, in your own church, getting mad at you because you're not panicked. What's the matter with you? Because it's a peace that, Paul says, surpasses all comprehension. Why does it surpass all comprehension? It surpasses all comprehension because it is not based upon externals. That's why. It's walking out what Jesus said in John 14, 27. Peace I leave with you. My peace I give to you. Not as the world gives, give I to you. That's why it's without comprehension. It's something otherworldly. It's something that can only come from God.

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1: 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We would like to invite children ages 3 through 12 to join us Sunday mornings at 10 a.m. as we read the Bible and explore the truths of God with songs and fun activities that will help them boldly proclaim what it says in Proverbs 30, verse 5. 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
4: It's 55 degrees.

Psalm 84, verses 5 through 7. Blessed is the man whose strength is in you, whose heart is set on pilgrimage. As they pass through the valley of Baca, they make it a spring. The rain also covers it with pools. They go from strength to strength. Each one appears before God in Zion. This has been your sustaining word of the day, brought to you by Calvary Chapel of Manitowoc.

0: words matter. A single sentence can heal a heart or wound one. A promise can build trust or break it. Names matter too. The names we speak carry meaning, memory, relationship, even identity. So what happens when the name we treat casually is the name of God? Welcome to the Sunday Sermon on Through the Bible. I'm Steve Schwetz, and I'm so glad that you're here for another of Dr. J. Vernon McGee's never-before-aired messages on the Ten Commandments. Now, in his message, The Name of the Lord, Dr. McGee takes us to the third commandment, a verse many of us think we understand at first glance. You shall not take the name of the Lord your God in vain. While it may immediately bring to mind profanity or careless speech, and certainly that's part of the conversation, but Dr. McGee helps us discover that God is after something much deeper than our vocabulary. He's talking about reverence, integrity, authentic worship, the alignment between what we say with our lips and what we live with our lives. Because it's possible to speak God's name carelessly, but it's also possible to sing his praises without meaning them, to make promises in his name and not keep them, to call ourselves Christians while living as though he has little claim on our hearts. That makes this commandment far more searching than we may expect, and it reaches beyond public profanity and into private sincerity. And if we're honest, that can be uncomfortable, because this message isn't aimed only at those people out there. It lands right here, with churchgoers, longtime believers, ministry workers, and anyone who has ever spoken the name of God. But here's the hope. God's commands don't simply expose our need. They point us to the one who can meet it. The holy name that we're warned not to misuse is also the name we're invited to trust. The God who calls us to reverence is also the God who offers mercy through Jesus Christ. So whether you're listening from your living room right now, your car, or maybe on a quiet walk, or somewhere halfway around the world, you're in for a great message. And speaking about those listening around the world, while you hop aboard the Bible bus and find your seat, Through the Bible's president, Greg Harris, is here with us, and we've got a few letters that we want to read. So, Greg, what have you got for us this time?
1: Well, Steve, today we're going to go to Myanmar, also known as Burma.
0: Yes.
1: And a place that I've had the chance to be. It's a fascinating place. And we're going to look at our ministry in the Shan language, S-H-A-N, spoken primarily by the Shan people in Shan State, which is, it makes sense, doesn't it?
0: It
1: that the Shan
0: does.
1: People in Shan State would speak that language.
0: And it also goes to northern Thailand and China. So it's kind of a bridge language in that area.
1: Yeah, and it's closely related to Thai and Lao.
0: Okay.
1: So that whole area is often referred to as the Golden Triangle. There's several countries come together. But the most important thing to know about the country of Myanmar is that it is a highly restrictive country for the gospel.
0: Yeah.
1: And there's often a lot of opposition, as well as in some of the other countries that you mentioned.
0: Yeah. Here's a letter. This is a testimony actually from Thailand. It says, I'm a new believer in my district, and after coming to know Jesus, I wanted to share the good news with my relative that lives in a different district. We spoke by phone, and I shared the gospel with him. I also began sending him your programs through Messenger and gave him the phone number of your team so he could ask questions and learn more. Now, don't miss that. Messenger is, I don't know if that's Facebook Messenger.
1: I think it is,
0: okay,
1: yeah.
0: So
1: mm-hmm.
0: In this country, it's Facebook Messenger. So here's a guy basically giving the gospel to a family member through digital media that we had nothing to do
1: with. That's right. Yep.
0: And it's just exciting. And the fact that we've got a follow-up team available, and we have that throughout the world. So it's not just people hearing the gospel and trusting Christ. There's always someone to connect with in most situations where we try to accomplish that. So let me continue. After some time, he reached out and invited the ministry team to come and share the gospel in person. So in February, they traveled to meet him. Four families gathered to listen, and by God's grace, three of those families accepted Jesus Christ. Now, again, don't miss this. This is Thailand, Myanmar, tough place to be a Christian, not a lot of believers there. Let me continue. Before the team returned home, they helped connect these new believers with a Christian in the area who could bring them to worship at a local church and help encourage them in their faith. They also gave them a memory card filled with your teaching and Sean Language Bibles so they could continue learning more about God's Word. Later, my relative shared that he listens to the programs and teaching on the memory card every day, and that's helping him understand more about Jesus Christ. I'm so grateful for what God has done. Please pray for these three new believing families, that they would grow strong in their faith and remain steadfast in the Lord.
1: That's a truly amazing story, if you know anything, as you reference, about how difficult it is for the gospel to be freely given out in Thailand, because there's a saying in Thailand, to be Thai is to be Buddhist. So in other words, your cultural identity is, if you become a Christian, you are forsaking your cultural and national identity. And the fact that these in-country teams, I think we need to key in on that.
0: Yeah.
1: Such an important part of what God does through the Bible is not done through us alone.
0: Yes.
1: And it's so important for all of us to remember that we're all part of the body of Christ.
0: Amen.
1: And the local partners, the people on the ground, the people that engage with the audience in their heart language, they know the culture, they know the ins and outs of how do you share the gospel. This is all being done by our partners. And one thing we're doing very intentionally, Steve, in this season is we're reorganizing and staffing up, not in a huge way, but staffing up so we have the right leadership that can connect with these local partners, and we're going to get more and more great stories like this one.
0: Yeah, such an encouragement. And here is another great story, also from Thailand. Let me go ahead and read that. It says, earlier this month, I had the opportunity to join the Sean Family Camp and also teach the Bible to students at a church in Chiang Mai. It was such an encouraging time, not only to teach God's Word, but to see how far the Word is already reaching. While I was there, I met several students preparing for ministry internships. I asked them if they would help me distribute radios and introduce the Sean program. They were excited to help. As I spent time with believers there, I was deeply encouraged to hear how many Christian brothers and sisters were already faithfully listening to Through the Bible. Again and again, I heard the same testimony. This program helps us understand the Bible more clearly. Others shared how their faith had grown stronger as they listened. Some families even told me that the Bible lessons had sparked meaningful conversations in their homes, conversations that brought healing, stronger relationships, and greater joy in their families. But one story especially stayed with me. I met a young woman named Thun who believes in Jesus, but her husband does not. She was asking for another radio because her husband had broken the last one. He did not want her listening to God's Word. She shared with tears that he would often beat her and destroy things in their home. She told me she had cried out to God for help, but instead of getting better, things seemed to grow worse. At one point, she became so discouraged that she even considered walking away from her faith. Then one day, her daughter suddenly became ill. The next morning, Thun turned on the radio and heard some words of Scripture and felt God say, I have chosen you, I am with you, I will protect you with my mighty hand. She couldn't remember the exact Bible reference the speaker was reading, but she told me she clearly felt the presence of God speaking directly to her heart. In that moment, she repented of her doubt and promised the Lord that she would follow him for the rest of her life. My wife, my siblings, and I thanked God together as we prayed for Thun, for her daughter, and for her husband. Please continue praying for her and for the Sean people, that many more would hear God's Word, believe, and stand strong in their faith.
1: And see, that's a long story, but it's an important story because we, by the grace of God, are entering deeply into the life of this family.
0: Yeah. Greg, pray for us as we begin, would you?
1: Father, our hearts are touched to just hear the depth of impact in these very challenging places for the gospel. And Lord, we thank and praise you for the power of your word, the power of your spirit, and the power of the gospel. And we pray that your word would touch our lives deeply today as we study. In Jesus' name, amen.
0: Here's the Sunday sermon on Through the Bible with Dr. J. Vernon McGee.
2: The name of the Lord. This morning we confine ourselves to the third commandment, Thou shalt not take the name of Jehovah thy Elohim in vain. For the Lord will not hold him guiltless that taketh his name in vain. A warning is added to this commandment. It's not a threat, nor is it a menace at all. But it is the statement of an axiom of truth. It's an eternal fact. It reveals an awful sanction. It's a solemn assertion. God will not hold a man guiltless that takes his name in vain. That adds to the importance of this commandment. I will not take time this morning, but if you would turn to the 19th chapter of the book of Deuteronomy, beginning at the 15th verse, you'll find the penalty that was given for those who did take God's name in vain. And as men there would perjure themselves, the death penalty was inflicted. May I say that you cannot think of anything more severe than that. Maurice, years ago, wrote, "I hold no commandment to be more permanent or more necessary for my nation and for me than this one." And this morning, we'd like to emphasize the importance of this third commandment. And first of all, let us see what the third commandment means. And let me give a little different translation of it. "Thou shalt not bring the name of Jehovah thy Elohim to a vanity or to emptiness. By your life," this commandment says, "or your speech, do not reduce God's name down to where it's meaningless to those that are round about you." Now, the names of God tell us something about the reality of God, that He's real. They tell us something about the character of God, about His wonderful attributes, that our God is holy, our God is righteous, our God is love, our God is merciful, our God is omnipotent and omniscient and omnipresent. Our God is immutable. These names all tell out something about the wonder and the glory and the reality of our God. And Scripture attaches a great deal of significance and import to the name of God. You go back to the very beginning, after Cain had killed his brother Abel, and then Cain had been driven out from the presence of the Lord, you will find that at that very time that God raised up another seed, Seth. And we're told that when God raised him up and moved into this line, we read that then began man to call upon the name of the Lord. And then God's name meant a great deal. I wonder if you've ever realized that among the nation Israel, how important the name of God was. Over in Leviticus, the 24th chapter, the 16th verse, our translation reads like this: "He that blasphemeth the name of Jehovah, he shall surely be put to death." And actually, the Septuagint, which is the Greek translation made by Israel in about the 2nd century B.C., translated it like this: "He that nameth the name of the Lord shall surely be put to death." And that's the reason this morning that in the realm of scholarship, you will find that scholars disagree as to how Jehovah should be pronounced. That is the word translated Lord. Some want to call it Yahweh, some something else, and you can come up with about a half a dozen different translations. And somebody says, "Well, why can't you agree on the pronunciation of a word?" I'll tell you why. Israel did not pronounce it. And they actually forgot how to pronounce the name of the Lord. It was so holy among these people. What a commentary on the present hour where His name is mouthed in practically every sentence, and sometimes even by Christians today. May I say to you that there is a tremendous importance given to the name of God in Scripture. You'll find over in the 91st chapter, or rather the 91st Psalm, and I'd like to read just one verse there this morning: "Because He hath set His love upon me, therefore will I deliver him I will set him on high because he hath known my name. And then in Malachi, the last book of the Old Testament, we read, and they that feared the Lord thought upon his name. And then you will find in Psalm 9:10, where we read this morning, because he has known my name, and they that know thy name will put their trust in thee, for the Lord has not forsaken them that seek thee. May I say to you that the name of God became a wonderfully holy and significant to these people. Let me give just one other scripture. I don't want to be boring this morning or tedious. Listen to this. Hear ye this, O house of Jacob, which are called by the name of Israel, and are come forth out of the waters of Judah, which swear by the name of the Lord, and make mention of the God of Israel, but not in truth, nor in righteousness. And that, my friend, was to profane the name of God. The thing that Isaiah called to their attention, you mention his name, but not in truth, and not in righteousness. That was to blaspheme, that was to profane his name. And the New Testament sums it all up in the prayer that our Lord taught his disciples to pray, Hallowed be thy name. Now, Scripture does not treat lightly the name of God. This morning, I'd like to speak of three ways that men can take God's name in vain. You can take God's name in vain by profanity. You can take God's name in vain by perjury. You can take God's name in vain by perfidy. And this morning, we want to see all three of these. Now, I want this morning to deal with this with the gloves off, because this is a sin. It's the prevailing and popular vice of America today. That's profanity. It's like a creeping paralysis among a nation and in a society. It will eventually destroy the moral fiber of a nation, and it will corrupt the language of any people that take God's name in vain. And here is what George Washington had to say in his orderly book of August the 3rd, 1776. Will you listen to this? The general is sorry to be informed that the foolish and wicked practice of profane swearing, a vice hitherto little known in the American army, that's a strange statement today, isn't it, is growing into fashion. He hopes the officers will, by example as well as influence, endeavor to check it, and that both they and the man will reflect that we can have little hope of the blessing of heaven on our arms if we insult it by our impiety and profanity. Added to this, it's a vice so mean and low, without temptation, that every man of sense and character detests and despises it. Now, after the First World War, the floodgates of profanity were opened in America. And then, after World War II, it was given another boost and impetus. And today, it's become a popular sort of thing, so that it's more or less accepted today in the world. Some men are so ignorant, and their vocabularies are so impoverished, that they need to enrich their language with profanity. Others are so disgustingly insipid and unimpressive that they feel the need of a salty conversation with mouth-swelling oaths. Now, I'm not inferring this morning that all that use profanity are morons, however a good class are. But may I say to you that there are intelligent men and women who are addicted to this habit today. But we can certainly add this, when they use profanity, they do not need to use their intelligence. May I say to you that we are living in a day when men think they can take God's name in vain, and somehow or another, they're going to get by with it. I picked this up some time ago. Science seems to have made God unnecessary. Philosophy seems to have made God impossible. Psychology seems to have made God an illusion. Communism has made him an enemy of mankind. Capitalism has made him merely a convenience, and realistic novelists use him only to enlarge their vocabulary of profanity. It's in Shakespeare's Tempest that when Proserpo was able to capture the savage Caliban, that he taught him to speak. And this is what he said: "You taught me language, and my profit on it is I know how to curse." And that's about all today seem to do, is to know how to curse. Robert Hall, one of the great preachers of the past, said this concerning profanity: "It's difficult to account for a practice which gratifies no passion, promotes no interest, unless we ascribe it to a certain vanity of appearing superior to religious fear. Profanity is a symbol of spiritual sickness. It's a symbol of moral bankruptcy and breakdown. It reveals that there's a poison fountain somewhere, and I think that I can illustrate this with a very homely and ugly illustration. There is a dirty epithet that reflects upon a man's mother. It's an insult that no man will take. Back east, some time ago, a young man was talking to me at a filling station, and he called himself that several times in the conversation. Now, may I say, the fact that he said that of himself is no proof that his mother was a cheap and vulgar woman, but it was proof that he was a cheap and vulgar man to talk that way about his mother. Also, I remember when I was a boy, I don't think I was over 6 years of age, my dad ran a cotton gin, and I used to hang around as a boy the cotton gin, and I do not believe men ever get any more foul mouth than they do. And to this good day, I can remember what one man who got married, and he came back, and the fellas were kidding him. And I'll never forget till my dying day the vulgar, crude things he said about his wife. And even as a six-year-old boy, I despised him, and to this day I despise him. A man that will talk about his mother or his wife like that is low. And my friend, if it's low to speak about your mother and your sister or your wife like that, it's 10,000 times worse to speak about God like that. Somebody says, "Well, I do it, but I don't mean anything by it." Do you mean to tell me you're trifling with the Creator? Do you mean to tell me you're using language so loosely when God has said He'll not hold you guiltless? Do you believe it or don't you believe it? God says He'll not hold you guiltless if you take His name in vain. Now, there is another common expression that men use today. They ask God to damn some person or something. Some men can't speak without doing that. May I say, to begin with, it's a prayer. And it's an awful prayer to ask God to damn some person. And may I say that when you use it, you misrepresent God. What an awful libel it is upon our holy God. My brother, this morning, God is not in the damning business. He's in the saving business. God is saving, not damning men. And this morning, if you are lost, you are lost because you choose to be lost. And if you walk out of this place or tune out the radio this morning, it's because you will to turn your back on God. God's will is that none should perish, but that all might come to the knowledge of the truth. Listen to Peter as he speaks yonder: "Neither is there salvation in any other, for there is none other name under heaven, given among man, whereby we must be saved. It's not a name to damn anyone. It's the only name this morning that can save you. And this morning, profanity is condemned of God, and he says he'll not hold them guiltless. Then there's another way that men take God's name in vain, and that is by perjury. Elisha is, to my judgment, one of the greatest prophets of all. And Elisha went to Hazael, or rather, probably I should turn it around and say that Hazael came to Elisha. And when he came to Elisha, Elisha was weeping. Hazael asked Elisha, "Why are you weeping?" Well, he said, "The reason I'm weeping is because God has shown me that you are going to murder the king's sons. You're going to corrupt the people." And this man said, when he was brought to Elisha, he says, "Am I a dog that I should do this thing?" Let me read it to you in the scripture. And Hazael said, "Why weepeth my lord?" And he answered, "Because I know that the evil thou wilt do unto the children of Israel. Their strongholds wilt thou set on fire, their young men wilt thou slay with the sword, and will dash their children and rip up their women with child." And Hazael said, "But what, is thy servant a dog that he should do this great thing?" I don't know whether Hazael was a dog or not, but he did that. He perjured himself. He came into the presence of God's prophet who had a revelation, and there in the very presence of this man, he perjured himself and he said, "I'll not do this," and at that very moment he'd planned to do it. That's to take God's name in vain. To ask God to witness to a lie seems to be almost an unpardonable sin, if there was an unpardonable sin. Even among the heathen, down through the centuries, they have always held that a man should never go against his oath. Philo, one of the great writers among the Greeks, wrote, "To invoke God to attest the truth of a lie is a most impious deed." And then he went on to say, speaking very personally, he says, "You ask God to bear witness to the truth of my lie. Aid me in my wrongdoing and help me in my crime." Friend, this morning, we may not use profanity, but it is possible that we have signed a confession in which we've agreed to do something and we've taken it lightly and have not done it. We have taken God's name in vain. Maybe we've accepted an office, and we are not performing the duties of that office. May I say to you, by that we take the name of God in vain. It may be that we promised to do something, and we have not made good. My friend, when you and I do that, it is nothing in the world but taking the name of the Lord thy God in vain. It's a practical atheism. It's to act as if God didn't hear you. It's act as if God didn't know. It's act as if God was not around when you said it. And may I say, for the benefit of those that think not, he said, "The eyes of the Lord are in every place, beholding the evil and the good." Solomon wrote that, and he found it was true. And then the psalmist wrote, "The Lord looketh from heaven, he beholdeth all the sons of men. From the place of his habitation, he looketh upon all the inhabitants of the earth." And then the writer to the Hebrews put it like this, "Neither is there any creature that's not manifest in his sight, but all things are naked and open under the eyes of him with whom we have to do." And then, finally, "For God shall bring every work into judgment, with every secret thing, whether it be good or whether it be evil." And he says, the Lord will not hold him guiltless that taketh his name in vain. It's practical atheism, my friend, today, to take an oath or to promise something in the Lord's work and then not make good. Then, my beloved, to live a lie is perjury, and it's to take God's name in vain. It's to say something or do something or to pretend something that we really are not at all. I heard of a donkey who suddenly became rich, and he felt he was too good to associate with the other donkeys. So he went to the beauty parlor, and he had his ears trimmed and then had them pinned down. And then he started going with the horses. He was a little uncomfortable, but he didn't want to associate with donkeys. And then one day they called on him to sing. And the minute he did, he gave himself away and was driven from the presence of the horses because, you see, he was pretending to be something that he was not. That's perjury. That's taking God's name in vain. I picked this up out of a nursery rhyme from Mother Goose, and I'd like to pass this on to you. I used to enjoy reading this little poem. A jolly old sow once lived in a sty, and three little piggies had she. She waddled about saying, oi, oi, oi, while the little one said, wee, wee. My dear little brothers, said one of the brats, my dear little piggies, said he, let us all for the future say, oi, oi, oi. It's so childish to say, wee, wee. These three little piggies grew skinny and lean they might very well be, for somehow they couldn't say, oi, oi, oi, and they wouldn't say, wee, wee, wee. And after a while, these little pigs died. They all died a fellow D.C. from trying so hard to say, oi, oi, oi, when they only could say, wee, wee. Old friend today, it's perjury, and it's to take God's name in vain to sing something or say something that we are not. That is to take God's name in vain. And then the last that we mentioned this morning, we take God's name in vain by perfidy. And by perfidy, we mean an act of violating faith, and it has a flippant and frivolous note to it, and it means a flippant and frivolous attitude toward God and the sacred things. The Lord Jesus Christ gave a parable of two sons. And the father came and he said to the one, I want you to go work today in my vineyard. And the boy said, I will not go, though he's a son. Oh, the insolent indifference to the father of that boy. He's guilty of perjury. But later on, he went. But the second son, he smoothly and soothingly said, I go. But he did not. He perjured himself also, but more than that, he's guilty of perfidy. He was substituting a profession for practice. He treated as commonplace the things that were sacred, my beloved. It's to walk in the dirt. The holy will of his father. That, my friend, is perfidy. That's what it means to take the name of God in vain. This is what Dr. G. Calmel Morgan meant when he wrote, I'm more afraid of the blasphemy of the sanctuary than the blasphemy of the street. And this is it. It's to treat holy things as if they were everyday things. It's to leave the shoes on our feet in an impolite way when we're on holy ground. It's to be frivolous when we should not be frivolous. It's daily familiarity with worship, and it may breed contempt in our hearts, and it may breed a carelessness in our lives, treating holy things as if they were everyday things. My friend, this is the danger of church members. This is the danger of this poor preacher this morning. I constantly remind myself, when I come into this pulpit, I have never walked in here without reminding myself, this is where Dr. Torres stood. This is where Dr. McNeil stood. This is where Dr. Philpott stood. This is where Dr. Talbot stood. And I dare not stand here without being faithful to the trust that's given to me and remind myself, this is a holy spot. And you dare not sit there and treat as flippant and frivolous the things of God unless you want to take his name in vain. To sit here slovenly, idly, unattentive, and dozing is to take God's name in vain. We need to teach our children today that there's something shocking about levity and vanity and irreverence in God's presence. Oh, to sing praises here in a meaningless fashion, to make bold promises here that we do not intend to keep, to go out and contradict them by our lives. Prayer without practice is blasphemy. Praise without worship is taking God's name in vain. We might well ask ourselves, why am I here today? Have you come here for a low motive? Have you come here for show, for pretense, for performance? Or have you come here to worship God? Our Lord says, in that day there are going to be those that will say to me, Lord, Lord, in thy name we've cast out demons. In thy name we've done many wonderful things. And I'll say to you, I don't know you. Trifle with God here is serious. God says, I'll not hold you guiltless if you take my name in vain. And when we do, even here and now, our spiritual life ebbs out. We are bleeding spiritually. We become numb and lifeless, and our conscience becomes seared with a hot iron, and we come into God's presence. And we walk out of God's presence, and we're never affected, and our lives are never transformed. That, my friend, is worse than swearing on the street. And to take the name of Jesus and not be saved, that is to take his name in vain. To sing about him and talk about him here. And God says, thou shalt call his name Jesus, for he'll save his people from their sins, and he hasn't saved you. That's blasphemy. You say, preacher, that's a strong message. Yes, it is. Somebody needs to declare it today, because a great many people are blaspheming God's name. A great many are taking his name in vain. My friend, this morning, do you dare stand and look in the face of heaven and say today, oh God, I have never blasphemed your name. I have never taken your name in vain. If you can do that, then you can get into heaven on this commandment at least. But my brother, my sister this morning, I don't believe you can if you're honest. You look down in your heart today. You have to say, I've taken his name in vain. What are you going to do? Going to be saved by keeping the Ten Commandments? My brother this morning, like that poor publican who stood off at a distance and beat upon his breast and said, God be merciful to me, a sinner. And you know, he didn't really say it quite that way. He said, oh God, for me a publican, if there was only a mercy seat. You see, he'd been shut out from the one in the temple. He turned his back on God and he couldn't get in. But this morning, oh, I'm glad to tell you, he's already made a mercy seat for every sinner, for you and for me and for everyone. And what we want and what we need today is mercy. And God is prepared to extend mercy if we're honest with him. We're willing to come and say, Lord, I've fallen short of thy glory. I've cast myself upon thy mercy. And he says, come now, let us reason together, saith the Lord. Though your sins be as scarlet, they shall be white as snow. Though they be red like crimson, they shall be as wool. Because the blood of Jesus Christ, God's Son, cleanses from all sin, even the sin of taking his name in vain.
0: What a powerful message from Dr. McGee. The third commandment reminds us that God's name isn't ordinary, never to be treated casually. His name is holy because he is holy. If this message has stirred questions in your heart, what it means to know God personally, we would love to help. 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We'd love to send you some free resources to help you begin that relationship with him. And if you're already riding along with us on the Bible bus, let me encourage you, don't make Sunday your only stop. Our daily journey through the Bible is really the heart of this ministry. It's a steady 5-year trip through the whole Word of God with Dr. McGee as our faithful guide. One chapter at a time, one day at a time. And if this message reminded you how practical and relevant God's Word really is, then join us during the week as we continue this journey together. 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I'm Steve Schwetz, and until we meet again, I leave you with this prayer from Psalm 19:14. 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Amen.

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2: It's 58 degrees.
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3: 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He's a highly trained scientist who studies the atmosphere in order to predict the weather. Yes, sir, when he speaks, people listen.
4: 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Folks, looks like things have changed a bit. I'll be right back to bring you up to date on this.
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10: The world doesn't understand that God sees their thought life. 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They presume that he tolerates lying and stealing, that he isn't too concerned about murder and adultery. 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
10: There goes another minute. 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

when you pass through the water. He will be with you. When you pass through the rivers, when you pass through the fire, the flames will not burn you.

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3: It doesn't really matter how much we have. What really matters is what we do with what we have. Coming up, Pastor Xavier Reese discusses the simple truths about God's view of money. And we discover that heaven's perspective is quite different than our own. Let's listen.
4: RG, the tour of Total Force Magazine. I like to do two things. One is to design machines, turn them on, and see them work. The other is to turn on the power of the gospel and see it work in people's lives. The commentator says he did pretty well in the first department. As his death, he held over 200 patents. One of his monster earth-moving machines, weighing 200,000 pounds, could cut 35 feet swaths through the jungle, knocking down trees 5 feet in diameter and chewing them up. He did well in the second department, too. Besides giving up to 90% of his income to Christian work, he would fly everywhere to speak for Jesus Christ. He is the only man to have been president of both the Christian Business Committee International and the Gideon's International. You know, J.C. Penney's was another incredible Christian who set up housing and different things for retired pastors that had nothing, and missionaries and all that. And there's many that we've gone and seen through the years. Incredible man that God has used. Man views giving differently than God, as I've told you. God is not interested in how little we have. He's interested in our giving according to what we have. In fact, Paul tells us exactly, "For if there is first a willing mind, it is accepted according to what one has, and not according to what he does not have. For I do not mean that others should be eased and you burdened, but by an equality." In other words, regardless of how little, how much, each as God leads them gives in proportion whatever God tells them, so that everybody's a participant in the family of God and no one is burdened over it. No one is the only one doing it. That's what he's talking about. Sadly, that's not the case. It works so often. But nevertheless, that's the principle of Scripture, and that's the heart of God and the heart of Paul. Man always looks to the amount of the giving, but God looks at the attitude of my heart when I give, if it is grudgingly or hilariously. And he also will deal with that in chapter 9, verse 7. He says, "So let each one give as he purposes in his heart, not grudgingly or of necessity, for God loves a cheerful giver." It means hilariously. Hilariously. My God's not broke. He doesn't need me. He doesn't need you. Let me leave you in a little secret. Listen, God doesn't need people to supply his church's money. God provides it if he's in the work. Simple.
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0: Good morning and welcome to the Sustaining Word Radio's live broadcast of Calvary Chapel of Manitowoc's Sunday morning study through the Bible with Pastor Joe Guglielmo. 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

Oh, time to break the huddle. Good morning. Pardon my sinuses, I'm kind of plugged up here today, so please bear with me. If we could just open up our Bibles here this morning, we will read today from God's Word in Psalm 137, where we are told today through inspiration of the Holy Spirit, by the rivers of Babylon, there we sat down, yea, we wept, when we remembered Zion. We hung our harps upon the willows in the midst of it, for there those who carried us away captive asked of us a song. And those who plundered us requested mirth, saying, sing us one of the songs of Zion. How shall we sing the Lord's song in a foreign land? If I forget you, O Jerusalem, let my right hand forget its skill. If I do not remember you, let my tongue cling to the roof of my mouth. If I don't exalt Jerusalem above my chief joy. Remember, O Lord, against the sons of Edom, the day of Jerusalem, who said, raise it to its very foundation. O daughter of Babylon, who are to be destroyed, happy the one who repays us you as you have served us. Happy the one who takes and dashes your little ones against the rock. Amen. Announcements here today. I can't believe it's the middle of September. Getting a taste of it today, though. September 13, men's Bible study here in the church. Studying in the book of Romans, beginning at 5:30 tonight. Women, we'll meet here in the sanctuary at 9:30 on Wednesday morning. Psalm 27 and the character of God. The ladies will study beginning at 9:30. Midweek Bible study this Thursday is September 17th in the book of 2 Chronicles in chapters 26 and 27 at 7 o'clock. And prayer meeting at 8 o'clock here in the sanctuary this coming Saturday morning, September 19. Wow, where does time go? Again, as the ushers greet you this morning, they'll hand you a bulletin. There's a little black and white piece of paper, prayer requests. And, you know, sometimes we get a little confused about what to ask. Just ask. Sometimes we kind of stop ourselves and say, oh, God doesn't want to hear this. Yeah, he wants to hear everything. And he knows what you're going to ask before you even open your mouth. But he wants to hear from us because that's what he died for, to reconcile us back to him, to have a relationship with God through Jesus Christ. And that's what, yeah, that's what it's all about. And whenever I get scared to ask of something, he always reminds me. He says, just ask. And, you know, the answer may be yes, the answer may be no, and the answer may be just wait. That's hard. Waiting is hard. But it molds us, teaches us patience, and we're better for it in the long run. Because it's not our will, it's his will. And we're better to be in the center of his will than anywhere else in our life. No matter how difficult it is, we are protected. We are surrounded. We are his child. Sometimes very easy to forget, but very important to remember. So whatever is on your mind, just write it down. We got prayer warriors here, man. They pray diligently over them. And God just wants to hear from you. And he can't wait to hear from you. And for those of you that are listening on the radio or the internet, there is a way to get your prayer request in, too. It's rather long. So I'll just say prayer request first, P-R-A-Y-E-R-R-E-Q-U-S-T, prayer request at ccmanitowoc.org. They'll get here, and our prayer warriors will go to work. And with that, would ushers please come forward this morning?

Heavenly Father, just thank you for gathering us here this morning safely, and just thank you for giving us a place that we can come to hear your word, study your word, be fed with your word, and we're just so thankful that you have given us a pastor who is absolutely 100% straight on and does not deviate from your word at all. We're so thankful that you've given us Pastor Joe to feed us, shepherd us, teach us, and I just ask that you keep him strong as he comes up here this morning to read the message that you have prepared for him today through the inspiration of the Holy Spirit. And may our eyes be open, ears open, and hearts softened to the words you have given him today, and that we may take it all in and be changed from the inside out. And as we seek your face, we become more like you. And that's all we ask here today. You know, Lord, is just feed us and be with us and comfort us and just bathe us in your word and in your spirit. And just thank you for just being you. Thank you for being our God. Thank you for going to the cross, your only begotten Son that you sent to pay the penalty that we could never pay for the remission of sins, so we can be reconciled back to you and have a relationship again with you through Jesus Christ our Lord. I lift up our worship team, just give them the voices and the ability to play and sing the songs you have for us. Also for those that are in the back getting out the word through the internet, through whatever, just be with them, guide them. For those in the back teaching our young ones, give them what they need to say to our young people. And for our ushers, they have a very important job in greeting and saying hello. And I know when I walk in here, it's very comforting to know that you know, they care, and they care sincerely, and greet us, shake our hand. Sometimes they tell us that they love us. And it's so comforting to be able to come in here and just worship the one and true, only living God. And that is you, Lord. To you be all the glory. We love you, and we honor you, and we ask all these things in your precious name. Amen. Amen. Amen.

0: Oh, thank you, Heavenly Father, that through your blood we're spotless. And what a miracle that is. Thank you for your death and your resurrection. Lord, be with us today as Pastor Joe presents the word to us today. Open our minds and our hearts to receive it. In your holy name I pray. Amen.
1: Good morning again, everyone. Beautiful morning again, the Lord's blessed us with. A couple things before we get started. If you have cell phones on, make sure you have those turned off. Also, ladies, for the women's Bible study on Wednesdays, if you weren't here this Wednesday, see Julie. There's some information and a packet she needs to give to you for the study. Do it after service, not now. I want to thank you guys for praying for the conference in Oshkosh. It was an awesome conference. I mean, just a wonderful time with the fellowship, the worship, and teaching God's word. And what a blessing. I was privileged, honored to be able to do the last session, which was, you know, just kind of tying everything up in the book of Galatians. And so we had a really good time. I thank you for your prayers. This morning, if you would, turn in your Bibles to 2 Corinthians chapter 8 as we're continuing our in-depth study of Paul's second letter to the church in Corinth. And we're currently in a section of this letter that deals with church giving. And I understand it's probably not the most exciting thing to deal with. But again, you know, the Holy Spirit spoke to Paul and gave him two chapters on giving. We'll finish this up next week. We'll do all of chapter 9 of 2 Corinthians. But I think it's important. You know, in these chapters, really the focus is Paul encouraging the Corinthians to fulfill what they had promised in giving a gift to the Jewish believers in Jerusalem, helping them out because they were in trouble. There was a famine. The church or the temple and the priests, the rabbis, and the Pharisees and so on were coming against them. And so there's a lot of trouble. They didn't have a lot of money. And, you know, for us, again, I understand this section is dealing with money, but I think a lot of times God is speaking to us about our talents, the gifts that God has given to us. How are we using them in the body of Christ to bless the body of Christ? And again, a lot of these gifts that we have, the talents that we have, are used behind the scenes. So, you know, when we come here on Sunday mornings or Thursday evenings, the church is cleaned. You know, the bathrooms are stocked up. Praise the Lord for that. You know, all these things that need to be done are done, and there's not elves that come around and do this. There's the body of Christ. There's people involved in serving, and that's really important. You know, today we've developed in the church this mentality of more of a consumer-oriented person. And what I mean by that is, you know, they come to church to see what they can get out of it. And, yeah, we're here to hear the word of God, to worship God. That's important. But I'm not talking about that. I'm talking about what can you give me? And I'll give you a for instance. There will be people that call the church line, and I'll answer. And their primary focus is, you know, how many singles do you have in your church? Because I'm interested in finding a husband or finding a wife. But they don't even ask about what I teach. You know, I could be teaching that Jesus isn't the Hale-Bopp Comet, you know, or whatever. They don't care about what I teach. They are only interested in a social church. That's dangerous. That's not what the church is about. And the church is a place where you can come and meet with God, and God can meet with you. That you can hear from Him and worship the Creator of all things. And not only that, but we can use the gifts that God has given us, like I said, to bless the body of Christ. So again, I think this is an important subject for us to look at. And I do understand that sometimes, you know, the leadership in the church turns people off from giving because they beg for money or they make you feel guilty if you don't give and so on. You know, it's like, you know, coming up here and saying, you know, Brothers and sisters, reach deep down into the pockets of the person in front of you and give till it hurts them. You know, I've never said that, you know. Well, I guess I just did. I don't know. But I'll share this story with you. You can kind of see what I mean, how leadership responds to money. There was this farmer who lived alone in the Irish countryside, and he had a pet dog that he loved dearly. And one day the dog died. Oh, so sad, you know, sad day. So the farmer went to the local parish priest to inquire if a mass could be said for his dead pet. And he met with Father Patrick, who told the farmer, I'm sorry, we can't have services for an animal in the church, but I'll tell you what, there's a new denomination down the road and no telling what they believe in, but maybe they'll do something for the animal. Well, the farmer said, oh, thanks, I appreciate that, I'll go right away. By the way, do you think $50,000 is enough to donate for such a service? Well, Father Patrick heard that and said, why didn't you tell me the dog was Catholic? Well, we laugh at that, but that's the mentality. How much can we get here from you guys? How much can we make you feel guilty to give? That's the wrong attitude. And so this morning, the focus is, and I've called our study, Love in Action, because that's truly what giving is all about. It shows our love to those in need. It blesses people that sometimes, maybe they're not nice to us, but we bless them anyway because God has poured his love into our lives. And I've broken down these verses we're going to be looking at this morning into four main points, and they're in your bulletin. Do what you say in 2 Corinthians 8, verses 10 through 15. The heart of Titus in 2 Corinthians 8, verses 16 through 17. Working together in 2 Corinthians 8, verses 18 through 22. And proof of your love in 2 Corinthians 8, verses 23 through 24. So let's pick up our reading this morning in 2 Corinthians chapter 8, starting in verse 10. And let's see what the Lord has for us this morning as we study his word and look at this topic, love in action. Paul wrote this, and in this I give my advice. It is to your advantage not only to be doing what you began and were desiring to do a year ago, but now you also must complete the doing of it. That is, there was a readiness to desire it, so there also may be a completion out of what you have. For if there is a first a willing mind, it is accepted according to what one has and not according to what he does not have. For I do not mean that others should be eased and you be burdened, but by an equality, that now at this time your abundance may supply their lack, that their abundance also may supply your lack, that there may be equality. As it is written, he who gathered much had nothing left over, and he who gathered little had no lack. So here we see Paul reminding the Corinthians that what they previously said in regard to what they were going to do, helping the church in Jerusalem out, that they need to go through with it. In 1 Corinthians 16, verses 1 through 3, this is what we're told. Now concerning the collection for the saints, as I have given orders to the church of Galatia, so you must do also. On the first day of the week, let each one of you lay something aside, storing up as he may prosper, that there be no collections when I come. And when I come, whomever you approve by your letters, I will send to bear your gift to Jerusalem. You know, Paul went through the areas of the churches of Galatia, Macedonia, Achaia, obtaining a collection for the saints in Jerusalem. And these were primarily Gentile churches, and the idea was, bless your Jewish brethren, because in doing so, it may heal some of the wounds, some of the division that was there, because we're one in Christ. And here, about a year after he wrote 1 Corinthians, he's reminding them of what they said they were going to do. Actually, do what you said. Don't just talk about it. See, talk is cheap. And now Paul is going to send some brethren there to collect this offering. Barclay said, the tragedy of life so often is not that we have no high impulses, but we fail to turn them into actions. Yeah, how true that is. And Paul's saying that they need to give with a willing mind and not a hard heart. And we'll discuss this more as we continue on here, but when the issue of giving is brought up, many ask, how much do I give? And Paul's principles throughout this letter, and there's other places he talks about this, it's a heart issue. Give what you purpose in your heart, not grudgingly or out of compulsion. And Paul talked about that in 2 Corinthians chapter 9. And I think it's important that we understand that. When you say that you're going to give something, give it. There shouldn't be any pressure, though. You shouldn't give grudgingly. That's just the wrong heart motive. And it seems like in verses 13 through 15 of this chapter, it seems like some had taken this to the wrong conclusion. You know, sell everything you have and live in poverty. Well, obviously that's not what Paul's saying, even though some believe that. And again, that idea, I think, comes across from those that are trying to make a profit off the people to get their mansions and their homes and their jets and whatever. And I think it's important we understand here, the Corinthian Christians were not giving so that the Jerusalem Christians would get rich and lazy, obviously. They were hurting. And they just needed to survive. And the goal was not to burden the Corinthian Christians, nor to make it easy for the Jerusalem Christians. It's just to meet some needs that were there. And Paul's not calling, and please understand this, for socialism or communism, but caring for each other. You know, a few years back, this was the big push, that Jesus was a socialist. It's not even close to what the scriptures say. Not even close. You know, the reason we help others, to bless them, to care for them with the love of Christ, that's the reason. You know, Karl Marx said, from each according to his ability, to each according to his need. He also said the theory of the communists may be summed up in the single sentence, abolish of private property. We see it going on in New York, right? Where they want to take away your property. The government will own it. We'll take care of you. Yeah, well, they can't even take care of the post office, let alone anything else, right? And what happens here is that as people read these verses, they feel Paul is saying the same thing that Karl Marx said. No, he's not. He wasn't telling us that we need to live in a society that's based on socialism or communism, not at all. We are not all called to live at the same economic level. You know, we're all to be rich, or we're all to be poor, or we're to be middle class, maybe. We're not called to get rid of private property. And when you examine socialism and communism, they're very evil. Well, then what about all this sharing? Well, the sharing here is at the command of the government, right? They're not in socialism and communism, it's a command from the government. At the end of a gun, you have to do this or else. And if you doubt that, you know, look at what happened with Venezuela. Things have changed now as they got rid of their leader, but look at how bad it was in Venezuela. Is that what we want for America? No, of course not. And think about this. If you get rid of your property, the government then is in charge of it. That's scary to me. I'm sorry, you can't go to church if you want to own that piece of property, or if you want to live in that piece of property. You can't do this. You can't say that you're against abortion. You can't say that you're against the homosexual lifestyle if you want to live in that house. Well, what are you going to do? Well, you're going to do what the Lord's called you to do. But where are you going to live? See, that's what this type of government is all about. They tell you where to live, what to eat, what to like. And once they have control, it's very hard to get it back. Venezuela was able to do it, but that's very rare. Look at, you know, Russia. Look at China. Look at these places. It's hard, very hard. Now, when I say that, this is what people bring up. What about what the early church did in Jerusalem, spoken of in Acts chapter 2, verses 44 through 47? Isn't that socialism? Isn't that what they're talking about, selling your property, living together in a commune or whatever? Well, again, let's read those verses and then we'll talk about it. Now, all who believed were together and had all things in common and sold their possessions and goods and divided them among all, as anyone had need. So continuing daily with one accord in the temple and breaking bread from house to house, they ate their food with gladness and simplicity of heart, praising God and having favor with all the people. And the Lord added to the church daily those who were being saved. Again, as some read this, they think of this as some kind of communal setting, a type of socialism. I don't think so. What it seems is that they sold the extras that they had to help out those in need. They allowed those who lost all to live with them. They had a oneness. Their homes and lives were open for all to see Jesus by. And some may still not believe that, but in verse 46 of Acts 2, it says that they went from house to house. Well, if they sold all their possessions, how could they go from house to house, right? So obviously, that makes no sense. They lived together. They helped people that were in need. You know, my youngest son is very good at this, helping people that are in need. He's had so many people living in their house, helping them out when they were in need. So a lot of them were into drugs and alcohol, and he brought them in to help them. Different lifestyles. You think, well, why did he let them in? Because he was trying to help them come to saving faith. And that's what was going on here in the early church. They helped each other out. Even Ananias and Sapphira, they had a piece of property, they sold it. They didn't sell everything that they had. They sold a possession, not all their possessions. And I want you to also see that the love for God and God working in their lives is seen by their sharing things with others. Love caused them to be filled with joy. And is it always easy? Absolutely not. You know, and for these Jewish believers, it was tough. They lost everything when they came to Christ. And I think about some Christians today. When they come to Christ, their whole family disowns them. It's like they have cooties. We don't want to have anything to do with you. That's very sad. You mean because their life is doing good, loving God, that's evil, we don't want to have anything to do with you? I think they just don't want the conviction of God upon their lives. And every time you're around them, they feel the conviction of God. My son did this when, you know, they were in rebellion against God. They just, our very presence, they knew, they were brought up in the church. They knew all these things. And so we didn't have to say anything about God. We didn't have to say anything about Jesus. But just our presence brought conviction because they knew the truth. And God was really working on their hearts. And, you know, they're walking with God today, praise the Lord. And for these Jewish believers, when Paul was writing this letter, things had gotten a lot worse for them. So there was this need. And I think, you know, why today are so many Christians lacking that joy? And I think it's simple. We let possession stuff get in our way of loving God. I think it's a big problem. We have so much that we have to fit God in instead of making the Lord our priority and fitting other things in. And it's really easy. You know, the things that we do are not necessarily evil or bad, but we fill our life up so much with these other things that we don't have time for God. I'll tell you, even for me, I have to be careful because all the things I do here at the church can make me so busy. Believe it or not, I don't have time for God because I'm working. And I have to step back. And I have to think about this. Lord, I'm sorry. I need to spend that time with you. So hopefully that's helpful for you. And again, there is a difference between Christianity and communism. Communism redistributes wealth based on law and force. Christianity is all about giving from the abundance of some to the needs of others. And it's based in love. It's voluntary, not mandatory. A heart issue. And I like the way Paul closes this section out in verse 15 of 2 Corinthians 8. He's quoting out of Exodus 16, 18, a portion of scripture that deals with the bread from heaven. They called it manna. What is it? You know, I think that's kind of funny. And what is that about? Well, Calvin said, all that we have is manna. And just as manna, which was hoarded to excess out of greed or lack of faith, immediately putrefied, so we should have no doubt that riches which are heaped up at the expense of our brethren are accursed and will soon perish, and their owner will be ruined with them. Yeah. We don't save to hoard our money, our resources. We use them to help brothers and sisters in need, to build up the kingdom of God. And think about it. You can hoard all the money you want. You could have millions and millions and millions of dollars, but you could lose it right away. It could all go vanish. Or when you die, it's not like you could take it with you. Well, you know, I'm saving gold because gold is more valuable than money. I'll let you in on a little secret. Heaven's got streets of gold, so, you know, it's pavement. Gold is pavement. Sorry, I don't want to ruin it for you guys, but just the reality. What we have, our resources, we can send on ahead as we build up the kingdom of God. I love that. But again, you should never be forced into giving. It's between you and the Lord. But there was an old country pastor who needed to boost the church revenues. And it was tough. It wasn't easy for him. You know, how do you get people to give more? Well, on a Sunday morning, he stood up just before the offering was taken, and he announced to his congregation the following message. It sounded good. He said, before we pass the plate, I just want to ask the person who stole Brother Harvey's chickens not give their offering. God doesn't want a thief's money. So, you know, the whole congregation heard about the chicken thief and for that chicken thief not to give their offerings. Guess what happened? Yeah, man, that plate was overflowing. Everyone was giving that morning because they didn't want to be looked at as the chicken thief. So we better give today, you know. But, you know, here's the thing, and I said it last week. God doesn't need our money. It's all his. We just are able to give. You know, I've used this illustration before, but when my kids were young and they wanted to buy Christmas presents for Julie and I, right, we would give them the money. And they would buy the present and they give us the present. Well, that's what the Lord does. Here's some resources for you. How are you going to use them? We get to do what God has given to us. We get to build up the kingdom of God. And it's amazing how he multiplies things out. Remember the young lad who gave all that he had to Jesus, just 5 barley loaves and 2 small fish to feed 5,000 people. And that was just the men. There could have been 15,000 to 20,000 people there in John chapter 6. I mean, think about it. What's this amongst so many? Even Jesus' own men couldn't figure this out. How can you feed all these people? This is snack food that this young lad had. It's just one word, God. And we forget about that. It's so simple. It's not like a big theological issue. It's simple. It's God. God could do anything. Amen. You know, Donald Gray Barnhouse, he was a Bible expositor for years with the pastor of the 10th Presbyterian Church in Philadelphia. He used to have a kind of forum after the message, much as we have on Thursday evening, where you just ask questions after a Bible study. And in one of these question hours, one rather skeptical person said, Dr. Barnhouse, what explanation do you give for the fact that almost 2 million people could live in a total desert for 40 years? How do you explain that kind of thing? It's a great question, right? And he answered, God. Next question. Yeah, you don't even have to expound on it. It's so, God does such amazing things. How can a nation that was almost obliterated, other people destroyed, the Jewish people by Hitler, 6 million murdered, become a nation? And the day that they became a nation, they were attacked by 3 Arab nations, and they won. They had no military, they had nothing. And there were no countries really supporting them. And what do we see today? They're still being attacked. How do these Jewish people survive? God. You got it, see? You're getting me a little bit. I'm not a very complicated person. I'm pretty simple. God takes what we have, guys, and he does multiply it out. And I'm always amazed how God does this. And I've seen it in my life. I've seen it in the life of this church. I remember when Julie and the youth group went down to Mexico, and they were going to bring rice to this small village, and they weren't giving it to the men because the men would take it to make alcohol. They only gave it to the women. And they thought, I think, what was it, like 40 people. And so they had these bags, 40 bags of rice to give out to the people. And so they loaded up the bus and they went, and there was twice as many people there. And so they were handing out the bags, and they figured once it stops, you know, that we'll just have to say, sorry, we don't have any more. And they kept going back and grabbing more bags. And the last bag went out to the last woman who was there. How do you explain it? God. Again, not complicated person here. It's pretty simple. You know, I love how our God works in our lives. Can we trust him? Can we do what we said we were going to do? Lord, you've gifted me in this area. I'm going to use it. As we read on, we're going to look at the heart of Titus. You know, we don't read much. You know, we've got a letter that Paul wrote to Titus. So there's not a lot of information, but we've got some here. The kind of man he was. Look at verse 16 here in 2 Corinthians 8. But thanks be to God who puts the same earnest care for you into the heart of Titus. For he not only accepted the exhortation, but being more diligent, he went to you of his own accord. I love this. Paul says, you know, Titus loves you guys as much as I do. And Titus is a trustworthy person, just as I am. And I understand there was Corinthians who didn't like Paul, who didn't really like what he was doing and stuff. But there were believers there in Corinth who did love Paul. And we see here that this love and concern drove Titus to serve without having to be prodded or pushed. If you have to prod or push someone to serve, you're going to have to continue to do that. It'll never end. If they serve out of love and they just do it because there's a need, that's awesome. We should be encouraged in the work by people, yeah. But prodded to do the work, no. And the sad thing here is that it seems to be getting harder and harder to find Christians with that kind of heart. An unselfish heart that will look and see a need and then is motivated to meet that need. We're very blessed here at Calvary with the people that serve. There's many of you who do. And you don't have to twist your arm, their arm to do something. They just do it. That was Titus. For me, I watch people. And I'm so blessed that, you know, I see people just see a need and they'll do it. There are people after church, you know, we're talking and with others, and all of a sudden, here they are. They're cleaning up all the garbage. They're setting up tables for men's study. They're doing this. They're doing that. Who told them to do that? Nobody. They had a heart to serve. They saw a need. Now, could I do it? Sure, I could. I didn't need to because someone stepped forward. And I love that. You know, I remember several years ago now. It's probably longer than just several. But someone wanted to help with the editing of our radio studies. And so we got the computer software for them to do this, and they were excited. They saw this need, and they stepped forward. And

worry. It's and others, I guess, are joining. I don't know. You know, she understands what God has called me to do. She when she sees me teach, she goes, "Joe, I just know you love what you're doing." I do. Can I do this forever? Obviously not. God has another, you know, there's just different times of our life where things change. That's okay. But I do have a passion to teach. I love that. Is it a sacrifice? Yeah. Service is a sacrifice. Our time, our lives, our resources. And we're so blessed when we do. I've seen people who work outside the church, put in a lot of overtime, and here they are. They're cutting the grass. They're cleaning the church. They're editing studies. They work on radio, on the radio station, work in the sound room, all these things. And again, this is all behind the scenes. You know, we don't have goats that come and eat the grass every week. I mean, it'd be kind of cool, but we don't, you know? So these things are all done behind the scenes. But you know who sees it? The Lord. I love that about our God. All he asks us to do is to be faithful in the things we do and to do it with joy in our hearts, because we get to serve the King of Kings and Lord of Lords. And that was Titus. Titus had this tremendous love for the Lord that was manifested in his love for the believers in Corinth. And that should be true in any ministry we have, and really in life in general. There should be great joy in our lives as we serve. I mean, could you imagine me coming up here on Sunday morning and not filled with joy? That would be horrible, you know? All right, guys, here we are again, man. You know, turn to 2 Corinthians, whatever, if you want. Paul's going to talk about, you know, that he's tired in the work. Yeah, no kidding, so am I, man. I'm beat. And he's going to tell us that he's squeezed in, the work is overwhelming. I mean, the guy should walk in my shoes. I mean, are you kidding me? He doesn't know what it's like serving here in this 21st century with all the problems I have to go through here. You know, as the song goes, nobody knows the trouble I've seen. You know? How would you feel if I'm like that? If I don't have the joy of the Lord, if I was, you know, just had this, I don't know, sad countenance on my face all the time. I'm not saying we don't go through difficult times, but man, if there's no joy in the Lord, stop it. Do something else. You know, I pray that as I share God's word with you and you see my joy, that you have that hope and that love and that joy as well. You know, that song, you know, "Nobody Knows the Trouble I've Seen," sounds real depressing, right? But it's a song of hope. You know, we could take parts out of it and it would be very depressing. But the song goes, "Nobody knows the trouble I've seen. Nobody knows but Jesus. Nobody knows the trouble I've seen. Glory, hallelujah. Sometimes I'm up, sometimes I'm down. Oh, yes, Lord. Sometimes I'm almost to the ground. Oh, yes, Lord. Nobody knows the trouble I've seen. Nobody knows but Jesus. Anybody knows the trouble I've seen. Glory, hallelujah. If you got there before I do, oh, yes, Lord, tell all my friends I'm coming too. Oh, yes, Lord. Nobody knows the trouble I've seen. Nobody knows but Jesus." There it is. I mean, if you're feeling overwhelmed, if you have lost that joy in your life, Jesus understands it and he wants you to bring it to him. Why? Because he can give that joy back to you. He's the one who does. Yeah, I mean, there are some difficult situations that we go through. But the Lord knows. It's not like he's surprised. Well, I didn't see that one coming. Wow. Of course he knows. Thing is, we don't know how this is all going to work out. And it's not always hunky-dory in the end, right? It's not always great, but God knows what we need in our lives to build us up, to strengthen our faith, and can we trust in him?

You can't trust in him unless you know him. You know his character, his love for you. That he loves you so much that he died for you. That there is no darkness in him at all. He is light. That he is just, he is fair. And he wants what's good for our lives. And I, you know, just think about growing up as a kid. And, you know, we always thought our parents were ruining our fun, our joy. But they were helping us to grow up to be mature men and women. And our Heavenly Father does the same with us. He's helping us to grow, to mature in the faith. And a lot of these difficulties in our lives, they help strengthen our faith. You know, we all know the acronym JOY, Jesus, others, and you. First, Jesus, because he's the one who brings that joy back into our lives. Others, as you minister to others, you take your mind off of all that you're going through, and you focus on their needs. And try and help people. You know, it's hard to have that gloom and doom when you see what someone else is going through that's worse than what you're going through. But you can help them. I don't know what to do. I don't know what to say. Be there. You know, sometimes we think we got to keep talking and talking. I know you think that of me, but that's another story. I can talk forever. But sometimes when someone is going through a real difficult situation, can you be there to listen to them, to hold their hand, to give them a hug, to tell them that you love them and you're praying for them? And sometimes it's just sitting with them and saying absolutely nothing but showing that you care. And I'll tell you what, as you're serving, as you're ministering, you're not thinking about yourself anymore because you don't have the time. I think sometimes for people, they are so depressed because all they do is think about themselves. They have a lot of idle time on their hand. And I'll tell you this. If I went around the room and said, okay, we're going to start on this side of the room and we're going to go around and every one of you tell me all the bad things that are going on in your life, and we'd all leave here depressed. Because we're all going through something. But can we say, Lord, I'm giving this to you, I'm trusting in you, and help me to minister to others who are going through either similar things or maybe something even more severe. And then you focus on yourself. Jesus, others, and then yourself. And you won't have a lot of time thinking about all that you're going through because you spent most of your time with Jesus and helping others. And that joy you lost is going to return. But what you give of yourself is what you're going to get in return. I'll explain it like this. On a Sunday morning, a man and his family drove home after church. And the guy was complaining about everything. And he said, you know, the music was too loud. The sermon was too long. The church announcements were unclear. The building was hot, or the building was too cold, whatever it may be. The people were unfriendly. And, you know, he was on a roll, just one thing after another. He continued on and on, complaining about virtually everything. And finally, his son in the back seat said, you know, Dad, you got to admit, it wasn't a bad show for just a dollar. Sometimes out of the mouth of babes, right? I like that one. But here, what you give to the Lord, part of your life, some of your life, or all of your life, you're going to get back. You know, right now I'm struggling. You could look at the bulletin today and it's like, oh, that lettering on the front's not real good because I can hardly see it. I don't know. We've got a new program. It's Microsoft Publisher is going the way of the dinosaur. It's October. It's over. And so I'm using a new one, Canva, which is really difficult to work with. So I'm having problems. This week's bulletin didn't even get printed because it was such a mess. So I'm struggling with that. And, you know, I need to know when there's mistakes. And people tell me. But sometimes they're a little harsh, you know?
Here's the thing. In 31 years here, I've never had anyone say, you know, Pastor Joe, that was the greatest bulletin you ever made this morning. The coloring, the pictures were outstanding. And you know that font you used? Awesome. It was unbelievable. What's the name of that one? Never had that. Now, please don't come tell me afterwards. I'm sure some of you will. Joe, that was a good bulletin. But you get the idea. You know, Titus, he was blessed when he went to Corinth. They received him well. And we see here that he went on his own accord. No one forced him to do it. When I went to Haiti, I felt that way. When I go to Russia, I feel the same way. People don't force me to go or pressure me to go. I went because I felt the call of God, like Paul wrote about Titus. He went to you of his own accord. That's the heart of Titus. Not forced to go, not pressured to go, but he had a heart for the people there in the Corinth. The heart of Titus. As we read on, we're going to see another important point of ministry and giving, and that's working together. Look at verse 18 here. And we have sent with him the brother whose praise is in the gospel throughout all the churches. And not only that, but who was also chosen by the churches to travel with us with this gift, which is administered by us to the glory of the Lord himself and to show you your ready mind. Avoiding this, that anyone should blame us in this lavish gift which is administered by us, providing honorable things, not only in the sight of the Lord, but also in the sight of men. And we have sent with them our brother, whom we have often proved diligent in many things, but now much more diligent because of the great confidence which we have in you. So here in these verses, verses 18 through 22, Paul's describing two other Christian brethren who would accompany Titus on his mission. What are the names of these two Christian men that accompanied Titus? We're not told. And I always love when the Bible doesn't tell us something, there'll be lots of people giving us all kinds of names. Now, they're just making suggestions, a lot of these commentators, but I think it's kind of funny, you know, like in Revelation when the seven thunders uttered the voice and, you know, John says, I wasn't told what the seven thunders said. And people have all kinds of ideas what they said. And my feeling is, hey, if God doesn't tell us, don't speculate on it, man, because you're going to be wrong. But some of the candidates like Luke or Barnabas, Silas, Timothy, and there were many, many others. We don't know. If God wanted us to know, don't you think he would tell us? Absolutely. What were they? They were servants of God. You know, we want the recognition. You know, when we're traveling on vacation and we're driving around the country, you know, it's funny because we see, you know, names like, and they would have the pastor's name, so-and-so's church. And I'm thinking, I thought it was the Lord's, right? And this is Pastor so-and-so's. It kind of scares me when I see that. We're servants of God. Servants don't get recognition. Now, granted, you know, there are pastors, just because God has just gifted them, that they're well-known. But do you realize the average size of a church in America is like 70 people. That's the average. That's the average size. So those pastors don't get their names up in lights, but it doesn't matter because they're servants of God. You know, it's not like, you know, you've got a butler and you go, come to a meal and go, hey, look at my butler. He's going to sit down and eat with us. No, he's a servant. He doesn't do that. He just serves. And that's what we do. You know? And this first co-worker with Titus is described in verses 18 through 21, and the second is in verse 22. Again, both unnamed. And, you know, the first one had a good reputation. And that is so important for us to understand, because people look at our lives, they read us, and they're getting a picture of God. And his reputation was that of being a soul winner. It says of him in verse 18, praise is in the gospel throughout all the churches. That's what was in him, this praise that in the gospel. You know, that's not only the mission of the church, it's the mission of every one of us.
there's no doubt that some have the gift of evangelism. You know, it's amazing. You know, they share a message and, you know, 2,000 people get saved. You know, I don't know if any of you remember Pastor Raul Reese. He's out of California, and he's just a funny guy. But when he first started out in the ministry, he would screw up Bible stories. I mean, he would go, that's not even close. And I was a pretty young Christian. I'm going, and you know, all these people would get saved. How could that be? You messed up the story. Because he had the gift of evangelism. It wasn't Raul Reese. It wasn't the way he presented the message, although it was pretty funny. It was God. And that's what's important. He had definitely had the gift of evangelism. But it doesn't mean we don't share the gospel. You know, Jesus said in Luke 19:10 that the Son of Man has come to seek and to save that which was lost. Some people feel, well, that was Jesus' mission. No, that's our mission now. How do I know that? Because it's the Great Commission in Matthew 28, verses 18 through 20, where Jesus said that all authority has been given to me in heaven and on earth. Go therefore make disciples of all nations, baptizing them in the name of the Father and the Son and of the Holy Spirit, teaching them to observe all things that I have commanded you, and lo, I am with you always, even to the end of the age. Amen. All authority has been given to Jesus. What does that mean? That authority was given to Jesus by the Father, the authority over everything, the authority to give eternal life to all those who come to him. Amen. And the words that Jesus is going to say next are not a suggestion or a good idea. It's an authoritative command. You know, think of an officer reminding a private of his rank before he gives the orders. And that's what we see here. He has all authority, and thus he can send whomever he wills to do whatever he pleases. And we're commanded to go. By his authority, he sends us. It's by his authority he guides us, and it's by his authority that he empowers us to do this work. And where are we going? We're going to all nations and making disciples. And it's interesting because the word go is a participle, and it should be translated as you are going. What does it mean? It means as you're going to work, as you're going to school, as you're going to the store, as you're going to the neighbor's house, wherever you're going, be prepared to share the gospel message, the good news with others. Going out, not staying in. And keep in mind that we should just keep it simple. Christ crucified, risen, and all who believe in him will come to saving faith. We don't have to make it complicated. Sin separates man from God. We need a Savior, and that's what God sent us. And it also says we're to make disciples of them. You know, when you share your faith and someone comes to saving faith, that's not the end of your responsibility. I see that a lot today. That's why, you know, I understand, you know, at parades, people will throw out gospel tracts and stuff into the crowds. But what are you doing then? I think a lot of evangelism needs to be one-on-one, because when they come to saving faith, when a person receives Jesus, they're a little baby in Christ, right? You don't leave a baby to fend for themselves. You have to help them to grow. So now you need to be able to disciple them, teach them. That's what Jesus said, teaching them to observe these things that I have taught you. You have to train them up. You have to help them to grow. Or you have to bring them to someone who will help them to grow. It's really, really important. Because I'll tell you what, there's a lot of young Christians that get taken in by so much false teaching because they don't have a foundation to build upon. You know, for us, we have a booklet, a New Believers booklet, that talks about, you know, salvation, God the Father, God the Son, God the Holy Spirit, the Bible, some basic things. And what it does is it doesn't give you the answers. What it does is it gives you a Bible verse or verses to go look at. And so here's the question. Here's where it's found in the Bible. Read it and see what God has to say. Because I didn't want them to say,
well, this is what Pastor Joe has to say, because that's meaningless. But if they see with their own eyes, this is in the Bible, this is what the scriptures say, who God the Father is, who God the Son is, who God the Holy Spirit is, that we can trust the Bible, that's really important. So we're to help them to grow. And then to baptize them. And again, people think that you have to be baptized or you're not saved, or you have to be baptized a certain way or you're not saved, or you have to be baptized in our church or you're not saved. Baptism doesn't save anyone. And if you're not a believer, all it's going to do, the water, is just clean you a little bit outwardly, because you haven't been cleaned inwardly in the first place. Baptism is an outward showing of what's taking place in a person's heart. You are declaring to people, your family, your friends, those that are there witnessing this, that you've given your life to Jesus Christ. You've taken away all the other things in your life and said, I'm serving Jesus. That's all baptism does. And, you know, the Bible talks about being put under the waters, dying to that old self and then being brought up into that new life in Christ. That's the picture. And that's why immersion is what we do, because I think that's biblical. It's not a sprinkling of water. You're placed under the waters and then you're brought up in that new life in Christ. It's a picture or an outward showing of what's already happened in your life. So, again, Jesus encourages us. It's not easy to witness, but he encourages us. And he says, look, I know and I'm paraphrasing, I know it's tough out there, but I'm with you even to the end of the age. So you're not going by yourself. Imagine you got God with you. That's pretty awesome. And then he says, amen, right? So be it. Yeah, thank you, Lord. I like that. You know, so this guy here in 2 Corinthians was a soul winner and a man of integrity. And the reason I say he's a man of integrity is the churches trusted him with this large sum of money. He was chosen by the churches to travel with us with this gift. Man, he had a heart for the lost. And he was someone you could trust even with money. And that's, you know, we see a lot of problems with that in churches today where leaders have mishandled the church money. And that's a problem. You know, for us here, we try to be very open. You know, we do a church financial meeting every year in February. Where are your tithes and offerings going to? And what are the plans for the church? What did we do last year? Things like that is important. And for us, a big focus of our tithes and offerings is for mission work. You know, last year was almost 28% of what was brought in with tithes and offerings went into the mission field. And the other spent was different things, the women's ministry for the conferences and for support me, sorry. That's got to be a part of it too. But again, you know, I don't know what people give. I think I told you that last week. I don't handle the money. Someone else handles the money, makes the deposits. We have two people counting the offering each week. They have to sign that this is correct. And then the person who makes the deposit goes over it once again to make sure it's correct. We want to be above board here, you know. This man, it was helping Titus in the work. Soul winning and integrity. I like that. Well, that was one of the workers with Titus. The other one is a man who was diligent. He was a man that was a hard worker. He gave his all. And what a great quality to have. You know, I want to take a minute and talk about this idea of working together for the cause of Christ. On the night before his crucifixion in John chapter 17, Jesus prayed for our unity. And you know what? Today there are more than
45,000 denominations of Christianity worldwide. 45,000 different ones. Where's the unity? Now, again, there are many groups that call themselves Christians today and negate the foundational truths of God found in the Word of God. We can't unite with them. I'm sorry. You can't be a Christian and deny the deity of Jesus Christ. Jesus says that if you do not believe I am, you will die in your sins. That's pretty simple. You can't be a Christian and deny the fact that God became flesh, dwelt among us, went to the cross of Calvary to pay for our sins, and rose from the grave on the third day. You deny that, you can't be a Christian. And I don't know how you could be a Christian and say that and deny the Word of God from Genesis to Revelation. Because what ends up happening is you're going to just pick and choose what you like. You can't deny the blood atonement. And again, that's hard for people. But calling yourself a Christian doesn't make you a Christian. Have you given your life to Jesus Christ? Do you believe in the foundational truths that are in the Word of God? That's vital. You know, and again, there's this ecumenical movement, this call for unity. Let's all just join together and sing Kumbaya or whatever. You know what? If the faith is not built in Christ, there can be no unity. If there's, you know, we can disagree on, you know, in the Old Testament, did the witch of Endor bring Samuel back, or, you know, was it just, it wasn't Samuel. We can, that's not a foundational truth. But the foundational truths we can't compromise on at all. Now, there's difference in worship styles, the way people dress, even, you know, at the conference, the different styles of the pastors and the way they taught. It was awesome to see the differences. But we can be in union together because we're all in Christ. In John 17:21, Jesus prayed that they all may be one, as you, Father, are in me and I in you, that they also may be one in us, that the world may believe that you sent me. I find that fascinating. The unity, not the fighting, the unity the world looks at and goes, wow, there's something different about them. And I, you know, praise the Lord, there's different, you know, sometimes there's, you have a full worship team. Sometimes it's just a guitar. Sometimes it's a cappella. Sometimes it's an organ. And so for some people, that's the only way they can worship with a certain style. For me, I don't care. I just love to worship. It doesn't matter to me. But thankfully, there are different churches that are teaching the Word of God that have different worship styles. Awesome, because those people can go there and be fed. You know, disunity, fighting over silly things, causes the world to shake their heads and walk away in unbelief. Tozer said, has it ever occurred to you that 100 pianos all tuned to the same fork are automatically tuned to each other? They're of one accord by being tuned, not to each other, but to one to another standard to which each one must individually bow. So 100 worshipers met together, each one looking away to Christ, earn a heart nearer to each other than they could possibly be, were they to become unity conscious and turn their eyes away from God to strive for closer fellowship. There's the key. Keep your eyes on Jesus, his will for your life. Be in tune with your brothers and sisters. And again, we're all different. I mean, look around the room. Look at how different we are. Well, what brought us together? Jesus. That's what's brought us together. A variety of different people. You know, some of you guys, you know, tell dad jokes. You know, oh my gosh. You know,
We're all different. Isn't that great? I mean, how boring would it be if we were all the same? I love the fact we have different likes and dislikes, and we can just work together because the thing that unites us is Jesus Christ. And I truly believe when we're out of tune, we're not in unity, it's because of pride. I'm right, they're wrong. Is it a foundational issue? If it's not, let it go, right? Jesus said, a new commandment I give to you, that you love one another as I have loved you, that you also love one another. Well, what's the point? What's the big deal about this love? He says, by this all will know that you are my disciples if you have love for one another. Do you see how important that is? Our unity with believers is linked to the way the church represents Jesus to the world. And think about it. Not easy, but are you willing to surrender to the Lord? Working together for the cause of Christ. Well, I'll finish up here with your proof of your love. Look at verse 23 here in 2 Corinthians 8. If anyone inquires about Titus, he is my partner and fellow worker concerning you. Or if our brethren are inquired about, they are messengers of the churches, the glory of Christ. Therefore, show to them and before the churches the proof of your love and of your boasting on your behalf. So Paul is telling the Corinthians that when Titus and the brethren arrive, treat them well, give them the offering that will reflect your love for the brethren in Jerusalem, this gift from the Gentile churches. You know, the key is putting into practice that which you are, a child of God. And as his child, minister his love to others, a love that's manifested in action. You know, we see that in 1 John 4:11. If God so loved us, we also ought to love one another. And there's a tough one, right? Well, you know, I just can't love that person because, and you can put whatever you want there. Well, what about the first part here? If God so loved us, ow, we also ought to love one another. Yeah, that's a tough one. That unconditional love. And it's vital to Christianity. Loving people. And again, if we love people that love us, that are kind to us, are we any different than the world? No, that's what the world does. But if we love those that fight against us, that come against us, that, you know, are not very nice to us, that shows the world there's something different in us. And that love may soften the heart of that person that's seeing this to come to saving faith. The love of Christ needs to be seen in our lives. Absolutely. And, you know, with our giving, it's just love in action. And so, as we live out our Christian life, may we do what we say. And if you need an example of how to live out your faith, then look at the heart of Titus. And to truly see that love in action, we should be able to work together. And as we do, it's going to show the proof of our love. Amen? Yeah. All right, let's pray. Father, again, a difficult subject, Lord, but it's so important for us to understand, especially in the days we are living in. Paul talks about in the last days, men will be lovers of themselves, and then just list a whole bunch of stuff that, the ugly stuff that emerges from being lovers of self. We need to be lovers of God and have that reflected in our lives and the things we do, the things we say. Help us, Lord, to minister to people. When they look at our lives, when they look at the life of this church, may they see the love of Jesus Christ. May we be able to work with our brothers and sisters in the Lord from other churches, from all over the place, to bring the good news, the gospel message of Jesus Christ to a lost and dying world. Thank you, Lord, for your love, your patience, your long-suffering towards us, that you never give up, but you're continually working in our lives to make us more like you. Help us to surrender, Lord. In Jesus' name, amen. Please stand.

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0: Okay, I think that's everything. Oh, wait, I forgot the salt and pepper.
1: You act like she's been gone for years.
0: Well, she's been half a country away at college, and I'm excited to see her. And you can't fool me. You've been pacing the floor in front of that window all afternoon.
1: Oh, it sure will be good to have her home again.
0: And it'll be good to finally meet this Brian she's been going on about.
1: Oh, yeah, and from what she's told us, he sounds like a nice Christian boy.
0: Wedding bell?
1: I don't know about that.
0: That must be them. Yeah, that's her, but I can't see Brian around those bushes.
1: Oh, he's...
0: Oh, how could she... What does the Bible have to say about racism and interracial marriage? 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

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Blessed is the man whose strength is in you, whose heart is set on pilgrimage. As they pass through the valley of Baca, they make it a spring. The rain also covers it with pools. They go from strength to strength. Each one appears before God in Zion. 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
4: Today's Wisdom for Women is Proverbs 23, verse 9. Don't waste your breath on fools, for they will despise the wisest's advice. Who fits the biblical definition of being a fool? Proverbs 1:7 says that fools despise wisdom and instruction. They don't need more information. They don't know because they don't want to know. I believe this is true with some who reject the existence of God. Psalm 14 says, the fool says in his heart, there is no God. They don't know because they don't want to know. And why do some people remain foolish in the way that they live? Why do some people keep making the same mistakes over and over? Why is it that some will never listen, even when others speak the truth in love? The reason is they don't want to change. They love their sin, even though it makes them miserable. Jesus said in John 3, God sent not His Son into the world to condemn the world, but that the world through Him might be saved. This is the condemnation, that men love the darkness more than the light because their deeds are evil. But this proverb is primarily instructing us on how we are to respond to someone who is stuck in stubborn foolishness of any kind. Don't waste your breath. You can't talk them out of it. On the other hand, mothers, if you have a stubborn prodigal son, you can pray. If your friend is making bad decisions, you can pray. If your husband has turned his back on God, you can pray. The effectual, fervent prayer of a righteous woman avails much. This is Debbie Bryson praying that the practical wisdom of God's Word will make you wise.

Psalm 84, verses 5 through 7. Blessed is the man whose strength is in you, whose heart is set on pilgrimage. As they pass through the valley of Baca, they make it a spring. The rain also covers it with pools. They go from strength to strength. Each one appears before God in Zion. This has been your sustaining word of the day, brought to you by Calvary Chapel of Manitowoc.

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1: It's 62 degrees.
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0: Banjo what? This is Ken Ham on a mission to call the church back to the authority of God's word. Biblical illiteracy is growing across the West. Now, many professing Christians simply don't know what the Bible teaches or even understand basic Christian doctrine. One study found that a quarter of Americans claim to be evangelicals, but the same study found that only half of them strongly agree with core evangelical beliefs. People are claiming the label evangelical without believing the Bible's core teachings. Why? Because we have generations of Christians who don't know their Bibles. This is a big problem, and the only way to fight biblical illiteracy is for you to get into your Bible and get your kids into it too.
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2: It's 1221. It's 62 degrees.

0: Welcome to The Word for Today, featuring the Bible teaching of Pastor Chuck Smith, founder of the Calvary Chapel Movement. This radio program is a verse-by-verse study through the entire Bible. And on today's edition of The Word for Today, Pastor Chuck continues with righteousness according to the law, as we pick up in John chapter 16, verse 10. And now, with today's message, here's Pastor Chuck.
1: Unless our righteousness exceeds that of the scribes and Pharisees, we're not going to enter the kingdom of heaven. And as far as outward righteousness, and as far as a righteousness according to the law, they were so far beyond anything we ever dreamed of being. They practiced their whole lives trying to obey the finest points of the law, interpreting them and obeying the finest points of the law. And Paul the Apostle was able to testify of his own experience as a Pharisee concerning the righteousness which is in the law. He said, I was blameless. Jesus, though, said, unless your righteousness exceeds that of the scribes and the Pharisees, you're not going to enter into the kingdom of heaven. Don't you know that that blew the mind of the disciples and caused them to say, well, poof, what's the use? Let's go back fishing again. No way we're going to make that. I give up. If you think that's tough, Jesus ended that message by saying, be ye therefore perfect, even as your Father in heaven is perfect. That does it. I'm through. Washed up. Hate to admit it, but I'm not perfect. You don't have to take my word for it. My wife will be glad to confirm that. Now, if my righteousness must exceed the scribes and the Pharisees, if I can't create a standard looking around at men, where is the standard of righteousness that God will accept? If he won't accept that rigid standard of the scribes and Pharisees, what standard will he accept? And Jesus said, the Holy Spirit will reprove the world of righteousness because I go to the Father. Now, Jesus ascending into heaven unto the Father, the Holy Spirit bears witness by that this is the righteousness that God can accept. So the righteousness that exceeds that of the scribes and the Pharisees is the righteousness of Jesus Christ, which is imparted to us by our faith in him. And so when Paul talked of his own righteousness concerning the law being of the righteousness of the law being blameless, he then said, yet those things which were gained to me, this righteous standing I had as a Pharisee, blameless, those things which were gained to me, I counted loss for the excellency of the knowledge of Jesus Christ, for whom I suffered the loss of all things and do count them but dung that I may know him and be found in him, not having my own righteousness, which is of the law, but the righteousness which is of Christ through faith. The righteousness that exceeds that of the scribes and the Pharisees, and the righteousness that the Father will accept. If I want the Father to accept me, if I want to enter the kingdom of heaven, I must enter in the righteousness of Jesus Christ. Nothing less will do. Now, that for the moralist, once and for all, declares that no matter how moral, honest, good a person, benevolent, charitable you may be, you cannot make it on your own. We all need Jesus Christ. We all need to believe in him. For believing in him, my sins are forgiven. I'm no longer condemned. Believing in him, I now have the righteousness of Christ imputed unto me. And of judgment, Jesus said. Now I read in Revelation that there is a great white throne judgment. where God sits upon the throne to judge the world. And the nations, small and great, will stand before him. Death and hell will give up the dead which are in them. The sea will give up the dead which are in them. And all the small and great stand there before God to be judged out of the things that are written in the books. And whosoever's name is not found written in the book of life will be cast into the lake burning with fire. And this is the second death. That's not the judgment that the Spirit is testifying about. Well, there's another judgment. There's the judgment seat of Christ, before which all of the Christians have to appear to receive the things done in their bodies, whether good or evil. Where our works are to be judged by fire, and whatever remains will be rewarded for what sort of works we have done. There will the motives of the hearts be tested. Jesus said, take heed to yourself that you do not your righteousness before men to be seen of men, for I say unto you, you have your reward. If you're only doing it for a show, so people can look at you and say, oh my, isn't he sweet? Isn't he wonderful? Isn't he good? And if that's your motive in doing it, those plaudits and applause and all that you receive from man is all the reward you'll ever get. We are to do our righteousness before God in such a way as to not try to draw attention to ourselves. Let your light so shine before men that when they see your good works, they will glorify your Father, which dwells in heaven. And so we will all stand before the judgment seat of Christ. And there we will be rewarded for the way that we have run the race. But that isn't the judgment that the Holy Spirit is speaking about. Of judgment, Jesus said, because the prince of this world is judged. Interesting. He doesn't talk about our judgment, but he talks about the prince of the world being judged. And where was the prince of the world judged? He was judged upon the cross. Paul tells us in Colossians chapter 2 that Jesus spoiled those principalities and powers, which are rankings of evil spirits. He spoiled them there on the cross, making an open display of his victory, triumphing over them through the cross. Therefore, let no man judge you. The prince of this world has been judged. There on the cross, Christ defeated Satan. Satan has tremendous power. When God created the world and placed man upon it, God gave to man the dominion over the world. God said unto Adam, you're to have dominion over the fish of the sea, the fowl of the air, over every living and moving and creeping thing, for I have given it unto you. But man in the Garden of Eden gave it unto Satan. So that man was no longer the ruler over the world, but Satan became the ruler over the world. And we see today the disastrous consequences of Satan's rule. In the wars, the suffering, all of these things, disastrous consequences of Satan's rule. We pray, thy kingdom come, thy will be done in earth as it is in heaven, but you do not see that yet. As in Hebrews, we read, God has put all things in subjection unto Jesus, but we do not yet see all things in subjection unto him. We still see a world in rebellion against God, and we still see the fruit of that rebellion in this world in which we live. One day, by the grace of God, we will live in a world that God intended. And there are marvelous descriptions of that world in the Old Testament, where the lion will lie down with the lamb and a little child will lead them, and the deserts will blossom like a rose, And there will be streams in the deserts and rivers in dry places. And the lame will leap for joy, and the dumb will be singing praises unto God. And the blind shall behold the glory of our Lord. No physical maladies, for the former things will be passed away and all things become new. And there will be no sorrow or suffering, for you'll see the world in harmony with God. And you'll see the world as God intended it and wants it to be. But right now we see a world in rebellion, and we see men under Satan's control. The Bible tells us that Satan has taken them captive, even against their wills. Paul said that we might take them from the captivity of the enemy who has taken them captive against their wills. Paul tells us that the God of this world has blinded their eyes that they cannot see the truth. There are men today who cannot see the truth. They are bound by Satan's power. They are blinded by him. We see men in bondage of corruption, bondage of sin. We see it holding men in its power. And we have seen the vain, futile struggle of man to try and free himself from that power of darkness. Now, the Holy Spirit is reproving the world of sin, of righteousness, and of judgment because the prince of this world was judged. What that means is that you don't have to be under Satan's power. You don't have to be under the bondage of corruption. But because of the cross of Jesus Christ, his victory over Satan there at the cross can become your victory. And through the power of Jesus Christ, you can have complete victory and power over the world, the flesh, and the devil. You don't have to be under his power. Actually, what Satan holds today, he holds by what is called usurped power and authority. It's not really his. He still usurps it. You remember that when God rejected Saul from being the king of Israel because of his disobedience, God said to Samuel, now go down. How long are you going to grieve for Saul? Let's move on. Go down to the house of Jesse and anoint one of his sons to be the king over Israel. So Samuel snuck down to the house of Jesse for fear of Saul. And he said to Jesse, would you bring your sons before me? And the first son, Eliab, came in, big guy and handsome. And Samuel thought, all right, this surely is the one that God has chosen for the king. And God said to Samuel, Samuel, don't look on the outward appearance. For I don't look on the outward appearance, I look on the heart. Eliab's not the one. So one by one, the sons of Jesse marched in and marched past Samuel. And each one, the Lord said, no. Finally, Samuel turned to Jesse and he said, don't you have any other sons? Oh, yeah, I have one more, but he's just a kid. He's out watching the sheep. Well, call him in. And when David came in, this ruddy little kid, the Lord said to Samuel, that's the one. And he took his oil and he poured it over David's head and anointed him as king of Israel. Now, as far as God was concerned, David was the king. God anointed him as king. However, Saul didn't believe that. And we read in the next few chapters how that Saul did his best to destroy David and to hang on to the kingdom which God had taken away. Because you have rejected God from ruling over you, God has rejected you from the kingdom, the prophet had told him. But he did his best by force to hold on that which God had taken away. Now, the same is true today in the lives of people. Jesus, you see, has died for the world. But Satan still holds people under his power. But it is like Saul, it's usurped power. It's no longer legally, rightfully his. Jesus has purchased them by his blood. And therefore, we can enter into that victory of Jesus over Satan, And we can also lay claim to lives that Satan is holding, that we might take them from the captivity of the enemy who has taken them captive. And I can bring these people before the Lord, case by case. And I can say, now, Lord, I claim the power of Jesus Christ and his victory over the power of Satan that is holding them and blinding them. Lord, deliver them from the power of the enemy and from the blindness. Now, I can't save them through my prayers, but I can at least bring them to the freedom of choice. We talk about free moral agency, and it's almost a misnomer. There is no way you can say of a sinner that he is a free moral agent. He's the most bound person in the universe. His eyes are blind, and he's being held by the power of Satan. How can you say he's a free moral agent? He's a slave under the tyranny of the enemy. But through prayer, I can make him a free moral agent. Through prayer, I can break the bondage in which he is held by Satan's power. And through prayer, I can open his eyes to the truth. At that point, being a free moral agent, he can then choose. Without this oppressive work of Satan blinding his eyes and twisting and perverting his logic. And so that really is the thrust of prayer towards the sinner, is that of setting them free from this bondage of Satan, because Satan was judged at the cross and he has no legal rights over them anymore. And we can claim the victory of Christ life after life, setting them free from the bondage of darkness. Now, Jesus said, I have many things to say to you, but you can't bear them now. They're not ready for them. So, when he, the Spirit of truth, is come, he will guide you into all truth. For he will not speak of himself. Talking of the Holy Spirit, he declares that he will be a guide for us into all truth. And he will not testify of himself. But whatsoever he shall hear, that shall he speak, and he will show you things to come, and he will glorify me. So the ministry of the Holy Spirit is not to exalt himself. And I do think that when, as a church, we start making a big emphasis upon the Holy Spirit, we are placing an emphasis where God hasn't placed an emphasis. For the emphasis of the Holy Spirit is upon Jesus Christ. He doesn't testify of himself, but he glorifies and seeks to glorify Jesus Christ. And he will tell us things to come. Paul the Apostle was directed by the Holy Spirit in his ministry. And he was shown by the Spirit the things that were going to happen in his life. I have had a very marvelous experience of having the Holy Spirit lay out for me the things that God had in store and was planning to do in my life. And the Holy Spirit will testify of things to come and will glorify Jesus Christ. For he shall receive of mine and shall show it unto you. In other words, he will receive from me and reveal to you. All things that the Father hath are mine. Therefore I said that he shall take of mine and will show it to you. Now a little while, and you will not see me. And again a little while, and you shall see me, because I go to the Father. Now he's talking about the cross and about his death. A little while, and you're not going to see me. But yet a little while you will see me, because I go to the Father. Then said some of his disciples among themselves, what in the world is he trying to say to us? A little while and you will not see me, and again a little while and you will see me, because I go to the Father. And they said, therefore, what is this that he is saying? A little while. I don't know what he's saying. Now Jesus knew that they were desirous to ask him, and he said unto them, do you inquire among yourselves of what I said? A little while and You will not see me, and yet a little while, and you shall see me. Verily, verily, I say unto you, that you are going to weep and lament, but the world shall rejoice. Talking again of his crucifixion, you're going to weep, you're going to lament, and the world around you is going to be rejoicing, and you shall be sorrowful, but your sorrow shall be turned into joy. Can you imagine the joy of Easter morning, the resurrection, when they saw the risen Lord? Their sorrow turned into joy. A woman, when she is in travail, hath sorrow, because her hour is come. But as soon as she is delivered of the child, she remembers no more the anguish for the joy that a man is born into the world. And so Jesus uses this as a graphic illustration of what he was about to go through. The travail of his soul, the anguish of the cross. But in order that men might be born into the kingdom, you know, all of the pain and the suffering and all is so quickly forgotten when you're swallowed up in the joy of the birth of a new child. You forget.
0: We'll return with more of our verse-by-verse Bible study in the book of John on our next broadcast. And be sure to join us again next time as Pastor Chuck continues his verse-by-verse study through the Bible. That's right here on the next edition of The Word for Today. And now, once again, here's Pastor Chuck.
1: May the Lord be with you, and may the blessings of the Lord surround your life. As you walk with him, may you experience the joys of his power, of his presence, and of his glory. As God day by day showers you with his goodness and with his love, may you begin to experience greater victory in your walk with Jesus Christ. And so may God bless you, and may God work in your life in a very special way, and may faith be increased as you study his word.

0: Hi, this is Pastor Joe from Calvary Chapel of Manitowoc. 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
0: Hi, this is Pastor Joe from Calvary Chapel of Manitowoc. 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
1: And this veil can be removed only by believing in Christ. Yes, even today, when they read Moses' writings, their hearts are covered with that veil, and they do not understand. But when someone turns to the Lord, the veil is taken away. For the Lord is the Spirit, and wherever the Spirit of the Lord is, there is freedom. So all of us who have that veil removed can see and reflect the glory of the Lord. And the Lord, who is Spirit, makes us more like Him as we are changed into His glorious image. So according to Paul, there's this veil that is... This veil is somehow has this ability to cover our minds and our hearts. And it keeps us from receiving the truth about Jesus. And when this veil is removed, Paul says, is when the Holy Spirit is allowed to make the necessary changes in our hearts, where we suddenly desire to be more like Jesus and less like the old man used to be. And I want to minister for just a minute here, because I'm sure some of us sitting here right now have convinced ourselves that we're right with Jesus. We might have convinced ourselves, hey, we're born again, and we're for sure saved. Some of us are still living lifestyles of sinfulness. It's not to change. Let me read what Paul has to say this when he writes the church in Corinthians in his first letter. In chapter 6, verse 9, it says, don't you realize those who are doing wrong will not inherit the kingdom of God? Don't fool yourselves. Don't fool yourselves. That's what the church of Laodicea is doing. They're fooling themselves. And he goes on, those who indulge in sexual sin, or who worship idols, or commit adultery, or are male prostitutes, or practice homosexuality, or are thieves, or greedy people, or drunkards, or are abusive, or cheat people. None of these will inherit the kingdom of God. Can I just say that these scriptures are not popular with fleshly driven people? This is not a popular message in the last days church. Their hearts are veiled. They cannot receive this truth. And we should be asking ourselves, Lord, is there a veil over my mind and my heart that is keeping me from the truth? Is there a veil that is keeping me stuck in this, as the Bible calls them, strongholds? Is my flesh keeping me from experience the life, the true freedom that Jesus promised us, the life as a born-again Christian? And these strongholds, they enslave Christians. That's what they do. They enslave us. Now, my personal experience, my life experience, is I have had an immense amount of strongholds in my life. I would hate to number them. I know the Lord's got them numbered. But what I can tell you is that you can break them. I have broken a lot of them. You know, some strongholds God removed supernaturally. Bang, they were gone. That was it. That was gone. Others were removed when God disciplined me. That's fun, right? But it was the Word of God. It was my time studying the Word of God that destroyed the lies that kept me enslaved. See, Paul teaches us how to war against these strongholds that are lying to us and to the Corinthian church. Them Corinthians really were something else, weren't they? In chapter 10, verse 3, he says, we are human, but we do not wage war as humans do. We use God's mighty weapons, not worldly weapons, to knock down the strongholds of human reasoning, and to destroy false arguments. We, that's you and me, we destroy every proud obstacle that keeps people from knowing God. We capture their rebellious thoughts and teach them to obey Christ. And after you have become fully obedient, we will punish everyone who remains disobedient. Strongholds are beatable. Strongholds are human reasoning, false justification, that are obstacles. And they're keeping people from knowing who God is and obeying God. They're obstacles. And we live in a world that is loaded with strongholds. It is loaded with lies. I don't even know if I've heard the truth. And I can't tell you the last time I heard the truth. Probably the last time I read the Word of God. It's so full of lies, and it's designed to keep us from God. It keeps us from obeying God and staying lukewarm. It's okay. God doesn't mind. He'll overlook that. It's not what my word says. And Jesus is saying very clearly to remove these strongholds that are keeping us from coming into full agreement with Jesus. The only true judge. He's the only one that's really going to, it's the only judgment that's going to matter. What my neighbor says, I really don't care. What Jesus says is what I care about. Because if we don't take care of these strongholds, Jesus is just going to spit us out. That's what his letter says. I don't know how to be any more graphic of a word picture than Jesus spitting people out of his mouth. It's a word picture of the rejection of Jesus. He spits them out of their mouth. I mean, I think this is pretty serious, and I hope nobody wants to ever be rejected by Jesus. So church, I say, let's get our hands dirty. Let's go to work against these strongholds that are veiling our minds from God's truth. Now, the word exhortation means a communication that is an emphatic urging. That's what I'm doing. I'm emphatically urging us to want to get rid of these strongholds and do something. And that's what Jesus is doing. He's emphatically calling his church, the Laodicean church, to change in his exhortation, which is verses or chapter 3, verse 18 through 21. Jesus says, "So I advise you to buy gold from me, gold that has been purified by fire. Then you will be rich. Also buy white garments from me, so you will not be ashamed by your nakedness. And anoint your eyes so that you'll be able to see. I correct and discipline everyone I love. So be diligent and turn from your indifferences." So here's what Jesus wants us to do. He wants us to buy white garments from him. In other words, clothe ourselves with the salvation of the Lord Jesus Christ. Then he says, hey, we need God's ointment for our eyes in order to see and discern the truth of his word. Then we're supposed to turn from our indifferences, which means to repent of our sins and make the necessary changes. Purified by fire means to be disciplined by Jesus. How many of us have ever prayed, "Jesus, discipline me"? I have. Have you, Tony? I have. I've asked Jesus, discipline me. I don't want to live the way I used to. I don't want to be the old man anymore. Talk about a prayer that takes true faith. We can trust Jesus with that kind of a prayer. We can trust him. He's not going to beat you up. He's going to clean you up. Talk about a prayer of true surrender. Of trusting Jesus, that says, "Jesus, discipline me. Help me to be in your will." You know, we could pray, "Jesus, give me oil for my eyes," which is the symbol of the Holy Spirit, for eyes to see what the Spirit is saying and hearing. See what God is doing. See who the real Jesus is, the Jesus of the whole entire Bible. And Jesus is saying, either do this or, hey, I'm spitting you out. And let's not forget where Jesus is standing. He's outside the church. He's not in the church. Meaning, he's not in there. He's not in the church that is being ruled by the people. He'll be in the church that he rules. Jesus isn't being worshiped in this church. Man is being worshiped in that church. Because man says, verse 20, he says, look, I stand outside the door and knock. If you hear my voice and open the door, I will come in and we will share a meal together as friends. Don't miss this. This is very important. Jesus is saying it's not too late to change. He's knocking, waiting for us to answer. He ain't here to beat us up. He's saying change. Jesus is saying to those who think they're saved but are not, it's not too late. You can still open a door of your heart. Now, when I was putting this message together, I thought about the day that I meet the Lord. And he says, and he's going to say to me, Andy, what did you do the day that you got to teach about my letter to the Laodiceans? I thought that was my motivation. What am I going to say to Jesus when he says, how did you handle that? Were you bold? Did you teach my truth? Did you wimp out so that people would like you better? Were you worried if people were going to leave the church because you spoke the truth? Do you realize last night I got to read Jesus' letter to the lukewarm church, to the American rich church? Where 96 don't even believe their Bible, 96%. It's a very rich church that gives sparingly out of their abundance. It is a self-centered church that only adds Jesus to our life instead of making Jesus the center of our lives or the Lord of our lives. This is not a salvation message. This is not salvation. This is a, hey, church, wake up message. It's a wake up for those who think they're saved, but they're not. See, and I really believe that the Holy Spirit works through these kinds of messages. And I think maybe you're sitting there and there's a tugging at your heart right now. Maybe the Holy Spirit is revealing something that he wants you to deal with that you have been avoiding. Maybe he wants to deal with that today. I actually want each of us to walk out of here wondering, holy cow, am I really saved? Or am I stuck in some stronghold that's convinced me that I'm okay with Jesus and Jesus is okay with my sinful lifestyle? Is something keeping me from experiencing the life that Jesus wants for me? I'm going to encourage us today to offer up a prayer to Jesus that asks Jesus to reveal whatever it is that is keeping us from experiencing the true life of Jesus. And if you're feeling bold, ask Jesus to discipline you in order to reveal what needs to go. What part of my flesh, Jesus, needs to be crucified? Are we willing to cry out, Jesus, discipline me, correct me? What's holding us back? Are we afraid that Jesus might actually change us and to become Christians? Become Paul's? You know, if you guys walk out of here today with these kinds of thoughts, then I've done my job. And I'm very excited for all of you guys. If I've accomplished that, I'm excited for you. I used to be a guy who would freak out when things weren't going my way. I'd be like, very excited. I'd be so mad. I'd be worked up. I'd be just a mess because things are not going my way. But as Jesus has disciplined me and worked on me, I can now confidently say that I know my God, my master of my life, is allowing something to happen to me. And I can be confident that it is Father filtered and it is something that I really need. Or maybe, just maybe, God has decided to pour me out for his kingdom. And I'm okay with that too. Because either way, I can trust Jesus for whatever happens to me. And I want his will for my life. I do not want to live in my flesh. I do not want to live as the old man. And I know who I am without Jesus. I'm not lecturing. I am encouraging. I am getting us motivated to prepare for the last days because they're on us. I know I can trust Jesus who sees all. I know I can. James 1, 2, and 4 says this, dear brothers and sisters, when troubles comes your way, consider it an opportunity for great joy. For you know when your faith is tested and your endurance has a chance to grow. So let it grow. For when your endurance is fully developed, you will be perfect and complete, needing nothing. Isn't that better to be perfect and complete and needing nothing rather than miserable and naked and poor and blind? What would you rather be? Perfect, complete, needing nothing, or naked, blind, miserable? James says, it is in our troubles and our faith is tested and we're developed. And many of you guys might know this about refining gold, but it starts by putting a fire under that gold and heating it up until it turns into this liquid state. And this liquid state, all the impurities rise to the top and then you get scraped. The impurities are scraped off. Isn't this fun, being heated up and then scraped? Great times. And then this refining and reheating continues to happen until all the purities are removed. And the way the person who's doing the refining knows that the gold is actually purified is when he looks into it and sees his own reflection. And that's what Jesus is doing to us. He is heating us up. He is removing these impurities until he can see his own reflection in us. He wants to refine us until he sees his own reflection. And here's the best part of this letter, is the promise. In Revelation 3, 21 and 22, he says, for those who are victorious will sit with me on my throne, just as I was victorious and sat on my father, with my father on his, and sat with my father on his throne. Anyone with ears to hear must listen to the Spirit and understand what the Spirit is saying to the churches. Now, the first question we should be asking is, what does Jesus mean when he says, the victorious will sit with me on my throne? What does that mean? What does that mean? What victory allows us to sit on Jesus' throne with him? All we're told in this letter is it looks a lot like Jesus' victory, where he was able to sit on his Father's throne. And when Jesus was victorious, it was when he obeyed the Father. When Jesus said what the Father was saying and when he did what the Father was doing, Jesus obeyed the Father, going all the way to the cross, surrendering his life to the will of the Father. Which means we too must also surrender our life and bear our own cross daily, turning from our selfishness and following Jesus. And if we're not victorious, we're going to get spit out. And the only question is, do we have ears to hear and believe what the Spirit is saying to us? Which means we can no longer ignore scriptures like this one found in 1 John 5, verses 1 through 5. It says, everyone who believes that Jesus Christ has become a child of God, and everyone who loves the Father loves his children too. We know we love God's children if we love God and obey his commandments. Loving God means keeping his commandments, and his commandments are not burdensome. For every child of God defeats this evil world, and we achieve this victory through our faith. And who can win the battle against the world? Only those who believe that Jesus is the Son of God. Do we believe that today? This scripture has haunted me my whole life. Matthew 7, 13 and 14. You can enter God's kingdom only through the narrow gate. The highway to hell is broad, and its gate is wide for the many who choose that way. But the gateway to life is very narrow, and the road is difficult, and only a few ever find it. And of course, I don't ever want anyone to ever hear these words found in Matthew 7, 21 through 23, just a couple verses later. He says in verse 21, not everyone who calls out to me, Lord, Lord, will enter the kingdom of heaven. Only those who actually do the will of my Father in heaven will enter. On judgment day, many will say to me, Lord, Lord, we prophesied in your name, and we cast out demons in your name, and we performed many miracles in your name. But I, the Lord, will reply, I never knew you. Get away from me, you who break God's laws. Sounds very much like an active church. I mean, they're casting demons. They're doing miracles in the name of Jesus. This is an active church. They are on fire. They would, if you said that today, they would say, we're on fire for God. But they never came to the place where they wanted to obey God. They didn't want to obey his laws. And what Jesus is saying, doing things in the name of Jesus is not the same as a surrendered life to Jesus. We live in the most richest nation probably ever to exist. I mean, we got a lot to overcome. There's so many warnings in the Bible about not living as what we call the American way or the American dream. But I'm going to leave you with these final words of Jesus in Matthew 19, 23 through 30. Nice little story, starting in verse 23. It says, then Jesus said to his disciples, I tell you the truth, it is very hard for a rich person to enter the kingdom of heaven. I'll say it again, it is easier for a camel to go through the eye of the needle than for a rich person to enter the kingdom of God. And the disciples were astounded. Then who in the world can be saved, they asked. And Jesus looked at them intently. Do you remember when Dad used to look over his glasses at us, Tony? The baby blues came out. You knew you were in trouble. And Jesus looked at them intently and said, humanly speaking, it is impossible, but with God, everything is possible. Then Peter said to him, well, we've given up everything to follow you. What will we get? Yes, Jesus replied, I assure you that when the world is made new and the Son of Man sits upon his glorious throne, you who have been my followers will also sit on the 12 thrones, judging the 12 tribes of Israel. And everyone who has given up a house or brothers or sisters or fathers or mother or children or property for my sake will receive 100 times as much in return and will inherit eternal life. But many who are the greatest now will be the least important then, and those who seem the least important now will be the greatest then. Be careful, church. Don't be fooled. Know your Bibles. Know what's in your Bible. Study the Word of God. Sit under a good Bible teacher who's going to teach the Word of God and not be ashamed of it. Be a church with ears that can hear, a church with eyes that can see what Jesus is saying to the 7 churches. Who wants me to take on the book of Revelation next?
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1: Dear Diary, I'm so scared and confused. I thought I'd be happy, but instead all I feel is regret. I thought it would be so different. I think I've made a big mistake, and the worst part is there's nothing I can do to change it. I can't talk to anyone about this either. Especially not my parents. They'd totally kill me. I thought it would draw Kevin and I closer and make our relationship stronger. But that didn't happen at all. I just don't understand. I feel so alone. What if I'm pregnant? What am I gonna do? I'm so scared.
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Psalm 84, verses 5 through 7. Blessed is the man whose strength is in you, whose heart is set on pilgrimage. As they pass through the valley of Baca, they make it a spring. The rain also covers it with pools. They go from strength to strength. Each one appears before God in Zion. This has been your sustaining word of the day, brought to you by Calvary Chapel of Manitowoc.

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0: Then one of the criminals who was hanged blasphemed him, saying, "If you are the Christ, save yourself and us." 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
5: I miss him a lot, Grandpa.
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5: Thanks, Grandpa.
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2: Your word is a lamp unto my feet and a light unto my path. 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
1: The world doesn't understand that God sees their thought life. The Bible says, the Lord does not see as man sees, for man looks at the outward appearance, but the Lord looks at the heart. The world also makes the mistake of thinking that God's moral standards are the same as ours. They presume that he tolerates lying and stealing, that he isn't too concerned about murder and adultery. This is why we must use God's law to bring the knowledge of sin and show it to be exceedingly sinful.
2: And we do that by opening it up to show its spiritual nature, that God requires truth in the inward parts, that he considers lust to be adultery and hatred to be murder. That knowledge helps to drive sinners towards the mercy of God in Christ.
1: There goes another minute. 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
4: It's 66 degrees.
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1: It's 66 degrees.
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3: What do sweet fruit and scorpion poison have in common? Find out next on today's Creation Moment. And now, here's our Creation Moment host, Ian Taylor.
4: How do you make something that is sweet, or anything else for that matter? I'm not talking about adding sugar to a recipe. Let's say that God provided you with all the atoms of the various elements you needed to make a molecule that tastes sweet. If you were to make such a molecule, you would need to know the construction of the sweet taste receptors on your tongue. You would need to know which molecular shapes would bind to those receptors. And you would have to understand how all the different elements bind to one another and what molecular shapes they would have. The complexity of this task was well illustrated when researchers at the University of Wisconsin-Madison released a computer model of a plant protein that tastes sweet. The protein, called brazine, is about 2,000 times sweeter than sugar and occurs naturally in the West African fruit. Brazine's coiled molecular shape illustrates the importance of a molecule's shape. If the molecule uncoils, perhaps due to heat, it loses all its sweetness. Its structure does not resemble the structures of two other sweet plant proteins. Rather, it closely resembles scorpion poisons and proteins used by some plants for self-defense. The more we learn about how things work in the world around us, the clearer it becomes that everything that exists has been carefully designed to interact in very specific ways. We learn more about this Creator, though, not from molecules, but from His holy word, the Bible.
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1: This morning, if you would, turn in your Bibles to 2 Corinthians chapter 8 as we're continuing our in-depth study of Paul's second letter to the church in Corinth. And we're currently in a section of this letter that deals with church giving. And I understand it's probably not the most exciting thing to deal with. But again, you know, the Holy Spirit spoke to Paul and gave him two chapters on giving. We'll finish this up next week. We'll do all of chapter 9 of 2 Corinthians. But I think it's important, you know, in these chapters, really the focus is Paul encouraging the Corinthians to fulfill what they had promised in giving a gift to the Jewish believers in Jerusalem, helping them out because they were in trouble. There was a famine. The temple and the priests, the rabbis and the Pharisees and so on were coming against them. And so there's a lot of trouble. They didn't have a lot of money. And, you know, for us, again, I understand this section is dealing with money, but I think a lot of times God is speaking to us about our talents, the gifts that God has given to us. How are we using them in the body of Christ to bless the body of Christ? And again, a lot of these gifts that we have, the talents that we have, are used behind the scenes. So, you know, when we come here on Sunday mornings or Thursday evenings, the church is cleaned. You know, the bathrooms are stocked up. Praise the Lord for that. You know, all these things that need to be done are done, and there's not elves that come around and do this. There's the body of Christ. There's people involved in serving, and that's really important. You know, today we've developed in the church this mentality of more of a consumer-oriented person. And what I mean by that is, you know, they come to church to see what they can get out of it. And, yeah, we're here to hear the word of God, to

worship God. That's important. But I'm not talking about that. I'm talking about what can you give me? And I'll give you a for instance. There will be people that call the church line and I'll answer. And their primary focus is, you know, how many singles do you have in your church? Because I'm interested in finding a husband or finding a wife. But they don't even ask about what I teach. You know, I could be teaching that Jesus isn't the Hale-Bopp Comet, you know, or whatever. They don't care about what I teach. They are only interested in a social church. That's dangerous. That's not what the church is about. And the church is a place where you can come and meet with God and God can meet with you. That you can hear from him and worship the creator of all things. And not only that, but we can use the gifts that God has given us, like I said, to bless the body of Christ. So again, I think this is an important subject for us to look at. And I do understand that sometimes, you know, the leadership in the church turns people off from giving because they beg for money or they make you feel guilty if you don't give and so on. You know, it's like, you know, coming up here and saying, you know, brothers and sisters, reach deep down into the pockets of the person in front of you and give till it hurts them. You know, I've never said that, you know. Well, I guess I just did. I don't know. But I'll share this story with you. You can kind of see what I mean, how leadership responds to money. There was this farmer who lived alone in the Irish countryside, and he had a pet dog that he loved dearly. And one day the dog died. Oh, so sad, you know, sad day. So the farmer went to the local parish priest to inquire if a mass could be said for his dead pet. And he met with Father Patrick, who told the farmer, I'm sorry, we can't have services for an animal in the church, but I'll tell you what, there's a new denomination down the road and no telling what they believe in, but maybe they'll do something for the animal. Well, the farmer said, oh, thanks, I appreciate that, I'll go right away. By the way, do you think $50,000 is enough to donate for such a service? Well, Father Patrick heard that and said, why didn't you tell me the dog was Catholic? Well, we laugh at that, but that's the mentality. How much can we get here from you guys? How much can we make you feel guilty to give? That's the wrong attitude. And so this morning, the focus is, and I've called our study Love in Action, because that's truly what giving is all about. It shows our love to those in need. It blesses people that sometimes, maybe they're not nice to us, but we bless them anyway because God has poured his love into our lives. And I've broken down these verses we're going to be looking at this morning into four main points, and they're in your bulletin. Do what you say in 2 Corinthians 8, verses 10 through 15. The heart of Titus in 2 Corinthians 8, verses 16 through 17. Working together in 2 Corinthians 8, verses 18 through 22. And proof of your love in 2 Corinthians 8, verses 23 through 24. So let's pick up our reading this morning in 2 Corinthians chapter 8, starting in verse 10. And let's see what the Lord has for us this morning as we study his word and look at this topic, love in action. Paul wrote this, and in this I give my advice. It is to your advantage not only to be doing what you began and were desiring to do a year ago, but now you also must complete the doing of it. That is, there was a readiness to desire it, so there also may be a completion out of what you have. For if there is first a willing mind, it is accepted according to what one has and not according to what he does not have. For I do not mean that others should be eased and you be burdened, but by an equality, that now at this time your abundance may supply their lack, that their abundance also may supply your lack, that there may be equality. As it is written, he who gathered much had nothing left over, and he who gathered little had no lack. So here we see Paul reminding the Corinthians that what they previously said in regard to what they were going to do helping the church in Jerusalem out, that they need to go through with it. In 1 Corinthians 16, verses 1 through 3, this is what we're told. Now concerning the collection for the saints,
As I have given orders to the church of Galatia, so you must do also. On the first day of the week, let each one of you lay something aside, storing up as he may prosper, that there be no collections when I come. And when I come, whomever you approve by your letters, I will send to bear your gift to Jerusalem. You know, Paul went through the areas of the churches of Galatia, Macedonia, Achaia, obtaining a collection for the saints in Jerusalem. And these were primarily Gentile churches, and the idea was, bless your Jewish brethren, because in doing so, it may heal some of the wounds, some of the division that was there, because we're one in Christ. And here, about a year after he wrote 1 Corinthians, he's reminding them of what they said they were going to do. Actually do what you said. Don't just talk about it. See, talk is cheap. And now Paul is going to send some brethren there to collect this offering. Barclay said, the tragedy of life so often is not that we have no high impulses, but we fail to turn them into actions. Yeah, how true that is. And Paul's saying that they need to give with a willing mind and not a hard heart. And we'll discuss this more as we continue on here, but when the issue of giving is brought up, many ask, how much do I give? And Paul's principles throughout this letter, and there's other places he talks about this, it's a heart issue. Give what you purpose in your heart, not grudgingly or out of compulsion. And Paul talked about that in 2 Corinthians chapter 9. And I think it's important that we understand that. When you say that you're going to give something, give it. There shouldn't be any pressure, though. You shouldn't give grudgingly. That's just the wrong heart motive. And it seems like in verses 13 through 15 of the conclusion, you know, sell everything you have and live in poverty. Well, obviously, that's not what Paul's saying, even though some believe that. And again, that idea, I think, comes across from those that are trying to make a profit off the people to get their mansions and their homes and their jets and whatever. And I think it's important we understand here. The Corinthian Christians were not giving so that the Jerusalem Christians would get rich and lazy, obviously. They were hurting. And they just needed to survive. And the goal was not to burden the Corinthian Christians, nor to make it easy for the Jerusalem Christians. It's just to meet some needs that were there. And Paul's not calling, and please understand this, for socialism or communism, but caring for each other. You know, a few years back, this was the big push, that Jesus was a socialist. It's not even close to what the scriptures say. Not even close. You know, the reason we help others, to bless them, to care for them with the love of Christ, that's the reason. You know, Karl Marx said, from each according to his ability, to each according to his need. He also said the theory of the communists may be summed up in the single sentence, abolish of private property. We see it going on in New York, right? Where they want to take away your property. The government will own it. We'll take care of you. Yeah, well, they can't even take care of the post office, let alone anything else, right? And what happens here is that as people read these verses, they feel Paul is saying the same thing that Karl Marx said. No, he's not. He wasn't telling us that we need to live in a society that's based on socialism or communism, not at all. We are not all called to live at the same economic level. You know, we're all to be rich, or we're all to be poor, or we're to be middle class, maybe. We're not called to get rid of private property. And when you examine socialism and communism, they're very evil. Well, then what about all this sharing? Well, the sharing here is at the command of the government, right? They're not in socialism and communism, it's a command from the government. At the end of a gun, you have to do this or else. And if you doubt that, you know, look at what happened with Venezuela. Things have changed now as they got rid of their leader. But look at how bad it was in Venezuela. Is that what we want for America?
No, of course not. And think about this. If you get rid of your property, the government then is in charge of it. That's scary to me. I'm sorry, you can't go to church if you want to own that piece of property, or if you want to live in that piece of property. You can't do this. You can't say that you're against abortion. You can't say that you're against the homosexual lifestyle if you want to live in that house. Well, what are you going to do? Well, you're going to do what the Lord's called you to do. But where are you going to live? See, that's what this type of government is all about. They tell you where to live, what to eat, what to like. And once they have control, it's very hard to get it back. Venezuela was able to do it, but that's very rare. Look at, Russia. Look at China. Look at these places. It's hard, very hard. Now, when I say that, this is what people bring up. What about what the early church did in Jerusalem, spoken of in Acts chapter 2, verses 44 through 47? Isn't that socialism? Isn't that what they're talking about? Selling your property, living together in a commune or whatever. Well, again, let's read those verses and then we'll talk about it. Now, all who believed were together and had all things in common and sold their possessions and goods and divided them among all as anyone had need. So continuing daily with one accord in the temple and breaking bread from house to house, they ate their food with gladness and simplicity of heart, praising God and having favor with all the people. And the Lord added to the church daily those who were being saved. Again, some read this, they think of this is some kind of communal setting, a type of socialism. I don't think so. What it seems is that they sold the extras that they had to help out those in need. They allowed those who lost all to live with them. They had a oneness. Their homes and lives were open for all to see Jesus by. And some may still not believe that, but in verse 46 of Acts 2, it says that they went from house to house. Well, if they sold all their possessions, how could they go from house to house, right? So obviously, that makes no sense. They lived together. They helped people that were in need. My youngest son is very good at this, helping people that are in need. He's had so many people living in their house, helping them out when they were in need. So a lot of them were into drugs and alcohol, and he brought them in to help them. Different lifestyles. You think, well, why did he let them in? Because he was trying to help them come to saving faith. And that's what was going on here in the early church. They helped each other out. Even Ananias and Sapphira, they had a piece of property. They sold it. They didn't sell everything that they had. They sold a possession, not all their possessions. And I want you to also see that the love for God and God working in their lives is seen by their sharing things with others. Love caused them to be filled with joy. And is it always easy? Absolutely not. For these Jewish believers, it was tough. They lost everything when they came to Christ. And I think about some Christians today. When they come to Christ, their whole family disowns them. It's like they have cooties. We don't want to have anything to do with you. That's very sad. You mean because their life is doing good, loving God, that's evil, we don't want to have anything to do with you? I think they just don't want the conviction of God upon their lives. And every time you're around them, they feel the conviction of God. My son did this when, they were in rebellion against God. Just our very presence. They were brought up in the church. They knew all these things. And so we didn't have to say anything about God. We didn't have to say anything about Jesus. But just our presence brought conviction because they knew the truth. And God was really working on their hearts. And, they're walking with God today, praise the Lord. And for these Jewish believers, when Paul was writing this letter, things had gotten a lot worse for them. So there was this need. And I think, why
today are so many Christians lacking that joy? And I think it's simple. We let possession stuff get in our way of loving God. I think it's a big problem. We have so much that we have to fit God in instead of making the Lord our priority and fitting other things in. And it's really easy. You know, the things that we do are not necessarily evil or bad, but we fill our life up so much with these other things that we don't have time for God. I'll tell you, even for me, I have to be careful because all the things I do here at the church can make me so busy, believe it or not, I don't have time for God because I'm working. And I have to step back and I have to think about this. Lord, I'm sorry. I need to spend that time with you. So hopefully that's helpful for you. And again, there is a difference between Christianity and communism. Communism redistributes wealth based on law and force. Christianity is all about giving from the abundance of some to the needs of others. And it's based in love. It's voluntary, not mandatory. A heart issue. And I like the way Paul closes this section out in verse 15 of 2 Corinthians 8. He's quoting out of Exodus 16, 18, a portion of scripture that deals with the bread from heaven. They called it manna. What is it? You know, I think that's kind of funny. And what is that about? Well, Calvin said, all that we have is manna. And just as manna, which was hoarded to excess out of greed or lack of faith, immediately putrefied, so we should have no doubt that riches which are heaped up at the expense of our brethren are accursed and will soon perish, and their owner will be ruined with them. Yeah. We don't save to hoard our money, our resources. We use them to help brothers and sisters in need, to build up the kingdom of God. And think about it. You can hoard all the money you want. You could have millions and millions and millions of dollars, but you could lose it right away. It could all go vanish. Or when you die, it's not like you could take it with you. Oh, you know, I'm saving gold because gold is more valuable than money. I'll let you in on a little secret. Heaven's got streets of gold, so, you know, it's pavement. Gold is pavement. Sorry, I don't want to ruin it for you guys, but just the reality. What we have, our resources, we can send on ahead as we build up the kingdom of God. I love that. But again, you should never be forced into giving. It's between you and the Lord. But there was an old country pastor who needed to boost the church revenues. And it was tough. It wasn't easy for him. You know, how do you get people to give more? Well, on a Sunday morning, he stood up just before the offering was taken, and he announced to his congregation the following message. It sounded good. He said, before we pass the plate, I just want to ask the person who stole Brother Harvey's chickens not give their offering. God doesn't want a thief's money. So, you know, the whole congregation heard about the chicken thief and for that chicken thief not to give their offerings. Guess what happened? Yeah, man, that plate was overflowing. Everyone was giving that morning because they didn't want to be looked at as the chicken thief. So we better give today. You know, but, you know, here's the thing, and I said it last week. God doesn't need our money. It's all his. We just are able to give. You know, I've used this illustration before, but when my kids were young, and they wanted to buy Christmas presents for Julie and I, right? We would give them the money, and they would buy the present, and they give us the present. Well, that's what the Lord does. Here's some resources for you. How are you going to use them? We get to do what God has given to us. We get to build up the kingdom of God. And it's amazing how he multiplies things out. Remember the young lad who gave all that he had to Jesus, just 5 barley loaves and 2 small fish to feed 5,000 people. And that was just the men. There could have been 15,000 to 20,000 people there in John chapter 6. I mean, think about it. What's this amongst so many? Even Jesus' own men couldn't figure this out. How can you feed all these people? This is snack food that this young lad had. It's just one word,
God. And we forget about

It's so simple. It's not like a big theological issue. It's simple. It's God. God could do anything. Amen. You know, Donald Gray Barnhouse, he was a Bible expositor for years with the pastor of the 10th Presbyterian Church in Philadelphia. He used to have a kind of forum after the message, much as we have on Thursday evening, where you just ask questions after Bible study. And in one of these question hours, one rather skeptical person said, "Dr. Barnhouse, what explanation do you give for the fact that almost 2 million people could live in a total desert for 40 years? How do you explain that kind of thing?" It's a great question, right? And he answered, "God." Next question. Yeah, you don't even have to expound on it. It's so, God does such amazing things. How can a nation that was almost obliterated, their people destroyed, the Jewish people by Hitler, 6 million murdered, become a nation? And the day that they became a nation, they were attacked by 3 Arab nations, and they won. They had no military, they had nothing. And there were no countries really supporting them. And what do we see today? They're still being attacked. How do these Jewish people survive? God. You got it, see? You're getting me a little bit. I'm not a very complicated person. I'm pretty simple. God takes what we have, guys, and he does multiply it out. And I'm always amazed how God does this. And I've seen it in my life. I've seen it in the life of this church. I remember when Julie and the youth group went down to Mexico, and they were going to bring rice to this small village. And they weren't giving it to the men because the men would take it to make alcohol. They only gave it to the women. And they thought, I think, what was it, like 40 people. And so they had these bags, 40 bags of rice to give out to the people. And so they loaded up the bus and they went, and there was twice as many people there. And so they were handing out the bags, and they figured once it stops, you know, that we'll just have to say, sorry, we don't have any more. And they kept going back and grabbing more bags. And the last bag went out to the last woman who was there. How do you explain it? God. Again, not complicated person here. It's pretty simple. You know, I love how our God works in our lives. Can we trust him? Can we do what we said we were going to do? Lord, you've gifted me in this area. I'm going to use it. As we read on, we're going to look at the heart of Titus. You know, we don't read much. You know, we've got a letter that Paul wrote to Titus. So there's not a lot of information, but we've got some here. The kind of man he was. Look at verse 16 here in 2 Corinthians 8. "But thanks be to God who puts the same earnest care for you into the heart of Titus. For he not only accepted the exhortation, but being more diligent, he went to you of his own accord." I love this. Paul says, you know, Titus loves you guys as much as I do. And Titus is a trustworthy person, just as I am. And I understand there was Corinthians who didn't like Paul, who didn't really like what he was doing and stuff. But there were current believers there in Corinth who did love Paul. And we see here that this love and concern drove Titus to serve without having to be prodded or pushed. If you have to prod or push someone to serve, you're going to have to continue to do that. It'll never end. If they serve out of love and they just do it because there's a need, that's awesome. We should be encouraged in the work by people, yeah. But prodded to do the work, no. And the sad thing here is that it seems to be getting harder and harder to find Christians with that kind of heart. An unselfish heart that will look and see a need and then is motivated to meet that need. We're very blessed here at Calvary with the people that serve. There's many of you who do. And you don't have to twist your arm, their arm to do something. They just do it. That was Titus.
For me, I watch people, and I'm so blessed that, you know, I see people just see a need and they'll do it. There are people after church, you know, we're talking and with others, and all of a sudden, here they are. They're cleaning up all the garbage. They're setting up tables for men's study. They're doing this. They're doing that. Who told them to do that? Nobody. They had a heart to serve. They saw a need. Now, could I do it? Sure, I could. But I didn't need to, because someone stepped forward. And I love that. You know, I remember several years ago now, it's probably longer than just several, but someone wanted to help with the editing of our radio studies. And so we got the computer software for them to do this, and they were excited. They saw this need, and they stepped forward, and that was it. They had all the stuff at their house. They didn't edit one study. I don't even think the computer was hooked up. And the reason that they didn't do it was too much work. Well, imagine if we all felt that way. I mean, if I felt that way, I wouldn't be here, right? There's a lot involved in being a pastor. Why do I do it then? Because I love the Lord. Because he called me to do this. It's out of love. So, you know, when I say work, I don't mean it work, because I do it because I love what I'm doing. You know, my poor wife, she is so patient with me. You know, we had the call conference this week in Oshkosh, and, you know, I taught on this on Saturday, and it was her birthday yesterday. And she spent it sitting there at the conference. What, I mean, what a trooper. I'll take care of her. Don't worry. We're going out to dinner. Don't worry. It's and others, I guess, are joining. I don't know. You know, she understands what God has called me to do. When she sees me teach, she goes, "Joe, I just know you love what you're doing." I do. Can I do this forever? Obviously not. God has another. You know, there's just different times of our life where things change. That's okay. But I do have a passion to teach. I love that. Is it a sacrifice? Yeah. Service is a sacrifice. Our time, our lives, our resources. And we're so blessed when we do. I've seen people who work outside the church, put in a lot of overtime, and here they are. They're cutting the grass, they're cleaning the church, they're editing studies, they work on radio, on the radio station, work in the sound room, all these things. And again, this is all behind the scenes. You know, we don't have goats that come and eat the grass every week. I mean, it'd be kind of cool, but we don't, you know? So these things are all done behind the scenes. But you know who sees it? The Lord. I love that about our God. All he asks us to do is to be faithful in the things we do and to do it with joy in our hearts, because we get to serve the King of Kings and Lord of Lords. And that was Titus. Titus had this tremendous love for the Lord that was manifested in his love for the believers in Corinth. And that should be true in any ministry we have, and really in life in general. There should be great joy in our lives as we serve. I mean, could you imagine me coming up here on Sunday morning and not filled with joy? That would be horrible, you know? All right, guys, here we are again, man. You know, turn to 2 Corinthians, whatever, if you want. Paul's going to talk about, you know, that he's tired in the work. Yeah, no kidding. So am I, man. I'm beat. And he's going to tell us that he's squeezed in, the work is overwhelming. I mean, the guy should walk in my shoes. I mean, are you kidding me? He doesn't know what it's like serving here in this 21st century with all the problems I have to go through here. You know, as the song goes, nobody knows the trouble I've seen. You know? How would you feel if I'm like that? If I don't have the joy of the Lord, if I was, you know, just had this, I don't know, sad countenance on my face all the time.
I'm not saying we don't go through difficult times, but man, if there's no joy in the Lord, stop it. Do something else. You know, I pray that as I share God's word with you and you see my joy, that you have that hope and that love and that joy as well. You know, that song, you know, Nobody Knows the Trouble I've Seen, sounds real depressing, right? But it's a song of hope. You know, we could take parts out of it and it's be very depressing. But the song goes, nobody knows the trouble I've seen. Nobody knows but Jesus. Nobody knows the trouble I've seen. Glory, hallelujah. Sometimes I'm up, sometimes I'm down. Oh, yes, Lord. Sometimes I'm almost to the ground. Oh, yes, Lord. Nobody knows the trouble I've seen. Nobody knows but Jesus. Anybody knows the trouble I've seen. Glory, hallelujah. If you got there before I do, oh, yes, Lord, tell all my friends I'm coming too. Oh, yes, Lord. Nobody knows the trouble I've seen. Nobody knows but Jesus. There it is. I mean, if you're feeling overwhelmed, if you have lost that joy in your life, Jesus understands and he wants you to bring it to him. Why? Because he can give that joy back to you. He's the one who does. Yeah, I mean, there are some difficult situations that we go through. But the Lord knows. It's not like he's surprised. Well, I didn't see that one coming. Wow. Of course he knows. Thing is, we don't know how this is all going to work out. And it's not always hunky-dory in the end, right? It's not always great, but God knows what we need in our lives to build us up, to strengthen our faith, and can we trust in him? You can't trust in him unless you know him. You know his character, his love for you. That he loves you so much that he died for you. That there is no darkness in him at all. He is light. That he is just, he is fair. And he wants what's good for our lives. And I, you know, just think about growing up as a kid and, you know, we always thought our parents were ruining our fun, our joy. But they were helping us to grow up to be mature men and women. And our Heavenly Father does the same with us. He's helping us to grow, to mature in the faith. And a lot of these difficulties in our lives, they help strengthen our faith. You know, we all know the acronym JOY, Jesus, others, and you. First, Jesus, because he's the one who brings that joy back into our lives. Others, as you minister to others, you take your mind off of all that you're going through, and you focus on their needs. And try and help people. You know, it's hard to have that gloom and doom when you see what someone else is going through that's worse than what you're going through. But you can help them. I don't know what to do. I don't know what to say. Be there. You know, sometimes we think we got to keep talking and talking. I know you think that of me, but that's another story. I can talk forever. But sometimes when someone is going through a real difficult situation, can you be there to listen to them, to hold their hand, to give them a hug, to tell them that you love them and you're praying for them? And sometimes it's just sitting with them and saying absolutely nothing but showing that you care. And I'll tell you what, as you're serving, as you're ministering, you're not thinking about yourself anymore. Because you don't have the time. I think sometimes for people, they are so depressed because all they do is think about themselves. They have a lot of idle time on their hand. And I'll tell you this. If I went around the room and said, okay, we're going to start on this side of the room and we're going to go around and every one of you tell me all the bad things that are going on in your life, and we'd all leave here depressed. Because we're all going through something. But can we say, Lord, I'm giving this to you. I'm trusting in you. And help me to minister to others who are going through either similar things or maybe something even more severe. And then you focus on yourself.
Jesus, others, and then yourself. And you won't have a lot of time thinking about all that you're going through because you spent most of your time with Jesus and helping others. And that joy you lost is going to return. But what you give of yourself is what you're going to get in return. I'll explain it like this. On a Sunday morning, a man and his family drove home after church. And the guy was complaining about everything. And he said, you know, the music was too loud. The sermon was too long. The church announcements were unclear. The building was hot, or the building was too cold, whatever it may be. The people were unfriendly. And, you know, he was on a roll, just one thing after another. He continued on and on, complaining about virtually everything. And finally, his son in the back seat said, you know, Dad, you got to admit, it wasn't a bad show for just a dollar. Sometimes out of the mouth of babes, right? I like that one. But here, what you give to the Lord, part of your life, some of your life, or all of your life, you're going to get back. You know, right now I'm struggling. You could look at the bulletin today and it's like, oh, that lettering on the front's not real good because I can hardly see it. I don't know. We've got a new program. It's Microsoft Publisher is going the way of the dinosaur. It's October. It's over. And so I'm using a new one, Canva, which is really difficult to work with. So I'm having problems. This week's bulletin didn't even get printed because it was such a mess. So I'm struggling with that. And, you know, I need to know when there's mistakes. And people tell me. But sometimes they're a little harsh, you know? Here's the thing. In 31 years here, I've never had anyone say, you know, Pastor Joe, that was the greatest bulletin you ever made this morning. The coloring, the pictures were outstanding. And you know that font you used? Awesome. It was unbelievable. What's the name of that one? Never had that. Now, please don't come tell me afterwards. I'm sure some of you will. Joe, that was a good bulletin. But you get the idea. You know, Titus, he was blessed when he went to Corinth. They received him well. And we see here that he went on his own accord. No one forced him to do it. When I went to Haiti, I felt that way. When I go to Russia, I feel the same way. People don't force me to go or pressure me to go. I went because I felt the call of God, like Paul wrote about Titus. He went to you of his own accord. That's the heart of Titus. Not forced to go, not pressured to go, but he had a heart for the people there in the Corinth. The heart of Titus. As we read on, we're going to see another important point of ministry and giving, and that's working together. Look at verse 18 here. And we have sent with him the brother whose praise is in the gospel throughout all the churches. And not only that, but who was also chosen by the churches to travel with us with this gift, which is administered by us to the glory of the Lord himself and to show you your ready mind. Avoiding this, that anyone should blame us in this lavish gift which is administered by us, providing honorable things, not only in the sight of the Lord, but also in the sight of men. And we have sent with them our brother, whom we have often proved diligent in many things, but now much more diligent because of the great confidence which we have in you. So here in these verses, verses 18 through 22, Paul's describing two other Christian brethren who would accompany Titus on his mission. What are the names of these two Christian men that accompanied Titus? We're not told. And I always love when the Bible doesn't tell us something, there'll be lots of people giving us all kinds of names. Now, they're just making suggestions, a lot of these commentators, but I think it's kind of funny, you know, like in Revelation when the seven thunders uttered the voice and, you know, John says, I wasn't told what the seven thunders said. And people have all kinds of ideas what they said. And my feeling is, hey, if God doesn't tell us, don't speculate on it, man, because you're going to be wrong. But some of the candidates like Luke or Barnabas, Silas, Timothy, and there were many, many others. We don't know. If God wanted us to know, don't you think he would tell us? Absolutely. What were they? They were servants of God. You know, we want the recognition.
You know, when we're traveling on vacation and we're driving around the country, you know, it's funny because we see, you know, names like, and they would have the pastor's name, so-and-so's church. And I'm thinking, I thought it was the Lord's, right? This is Pastor so-and-so's. It kind of scares me when I see that. We're servants of God. Servants don't get recognition. Now, granted, you know, there are pastors, just because God has just gifted them, that they're well-known. But do you realize the average size of a church in America is like 70 people? That's the average. That's the average size. So those pastors don't get their names up in lights, but it doesn't matter because they're servants of God. You know, it's not like, you know, you've got a butler and you go, come to a meal and go, hey, look at my butler. He's going to sit down and eat with us. No, he's a servant. He doesn't do that. He just serves. And that's what we do. You know, and this first co-worker with Titus is described in verses 18 through 21, and the second is in verse 22. Again, both unnamed. And, you know, the first one had a good reputation. And that is so important for us to understand, because people look at our lives, they read us, and they're getting a picture of God. And his reputation was that of being a soul winner. It says of him in verse 18, praise is in the gospel throughout all the churches. That's what was in him, this praise in the gospel. You know, that's not only the mission of the church, it's the mission of every one of us. There's no doubt that some have the gift of evangelism. You know, it's amazing. You know, they share a message and, you know, 2,000 people get saved. You know, I don't know if any of you remember Pastor Raul Reese. He's out of California, and he's just a funny guy. But when he first started out in the ministry, he would screw up Bible stories. I mean, he would go, that's not even close. And I was a pretty young Christian. I'm going, and you know, all these people would get saved. How could that be? You messed up the story. Because he had the gift of evangelism. It wasn't Raul Reese. It wasn't the way he presented the message, although it was pretty funny. It was God. Amen. And that's what's important. He had definitely had the gift of evangelism. But it doesn't mean we don't share the gospel. You know, Jesus said in Luke 19:10 that the Son of Man has come to seek and to save that which was lost. Some people feel, well, that was Jesus' mission. No, that's our mission now. How do I know that? Because it's the Great Commission in Matthew 28, verses 18 through 20, where Jesus said that all authority has been given to me in heaven and on earth. Go therefore, make disciples of all nations, baptizing them in the name of the Father and the Son and of the Holy Spirit, teaching them to observe all things that I have commanded you. And lo, I am with you always, even to the end of the age. Amen. All authority has been given to Jesus. What does that mean? That authority was given to Jesus by the Father, the authority over everything, the authority to give eternal life to all those who come to him. And the words that Jesus is going to say next are not a suggestion or a good idea. It's an authoritative command. You know, think of an officer reminding a private of his rank before he gives the orders. And that's what we see here. He has all authority, and thus he can send whomever he wills to do whatever he pleases. And we're commanded to go. By his authority, he sends us. It's by his authority he guides us, and it's by his authority that he empowers us to do this work. And where are we going? We're going to all nations and making disciples. And it's interesting because the word go is a participle, and it should be translated as you are going. What does it mean? It means as you're going to work, as you're going to school, as you're going to the store, as you're going to the neighbor's house, wherever you're going, be prepared to share the gospel message, the good news with others. Going out, not staying in. And keep in mind that we should just keep it simple. Christ crucified, risen, and all who believe in him will come to saving faith. We don't have to make it complicated.
Sin separates man from God. We need a Savior, and that's what God sent us. And it also says we're to make disciples of them. You know, when you share your faith and someone comes to saving faith, that's not the end of your responsibility. I see that a lot today. That's why, you know, I understand, you know, at parades, people were throw out gospel tracts and stuff into the crowds. But what are you doing then? I think a lot of evangelism needs to be one-on-one, because when they come to saving faith, when a person receives Jesus, they're a little baby in Christ, right? You don't leave a baby to fend for themselves. You have to help them to grow. So now you need to be able to disciple them, teach them. And that's what Jesus said, teaching them to observe these things that I have taught you. You have to train them up. You have to help them to grow. Or you have to bring them to someone who will help them to grow. It's really, really important. Because I'll tell you what, there's a lot of young Christians that get taken in by so much false teaching because they don't have a foundation to build upon. You know, for us, we have a booklet, a New Believers booklet, that talks about, you know, salvation, God the Father, God the Son, God the Holy Spirit, the Bible, some basic things. And what it does is it doesn't give you the answers. What it does is it gives you a Bible verse or verses to go look at. And so here's the question. Here's where it's found in the Bible. Read it and see what God has to say. Because I didn't want them to say, well, this is what Pastor Joe has to say, because that's meaningless. But if they see with their own eyes, this is in the Bible, this is what the scriptures say, who God the Father is, who God the Son is, who God the Holy Spirit is, that we can trust the Bible, that's really important. So we're to help them to grow. And then to baptize them. And again, people think that you have to be baptized or you're not saved, or you have to be baptized a certain way or you're not saved, or you have to be baptized in our church or you're not saved. Baptism doesn't save anyone. And if you're not a believer, all it's going to do, the water, is just clean you a little bit outwardly, because you haven't been cleaned inwardly in the first place. Baptism is an outward showing of what's taking place in a person's heart. You are declaring to people, your family, your friends, those that are there witnessing this, that you've given your life to Jesus Christ. You've taken away all the other things in your life and said, I'm serving Jesus. That's all baptism does. And, you know, the Bible talks about being put under the waters, dying to that old self, and then being brought up into that new life in Christ. That's the picture. And that's why immersion is what we do, because I think that's biblical. It's not a sprinkling of water. You're placed under the waters, and then you're brought up in that new life in Christ. It's a picture or an outward showing of what's already happened in your life. So, again, Jesus encourages us. It's not easy to witness, but he encourages us. And he says, look, I know you, and I'm paraphrasing, I know it's tough out there, but I'm with you even to the end of the age. So you're not going by yourself. Imagine you got God with you. That's pretty awesome. And then he says, amen, right? So be it. Yeah. Thank you, Lord. I like that. You know? So this guy here in 2 Corinthians was a soul winner and a man of integrity. And the reason I say he's a man of integrity is the church has trusted him with this large sum of money. He was chosen by the churches to travel with us with this gift. Man, he had a heart for the lost, and he was someone you could trust even with money. And that's, you know, we see a lot of problems with that in churches today, where leaders have mishandled the church money. And that's a problem. You know, for us here, we try to be very open. You know, we do a church financial meeting every year in February. Where are your tithes and offerings going to?
And what are the plans for the church? What did we do last year? Things like that is important. And for us, a big focus of our tithes and offerings is for mission work. You know, last year was almost 28% of what was brought in with tithes and offerings went into the mission field. And the other spent was different things, the women's ministry for the conferences and for support me, sorry. That's got to be a part of it too. But again, you know, it's, I don't know what people give. I think I told you that last week. I don't handle the money, someone else handles the money, makes the deposits. We have two people counting the offering each week. They have to sign that this is correct. And then the person who makes the deposit goes over it once again to make sure it's correct. We want to be above board here, you know. This man, it was helping Titus in the work. Soul winning and integrity. I like that. Well, that was one of the workers with Titus. The other one is a man who was diligent. He was a man that was a hard worker. He gave his all. And what a great quality to have. You know, I want to take a minute and talk about this idea of working together for the cause of Christ. On the night before his crucifixion in John chapter 17, Jesus prayed for our unity. And you know what? Today there are more than 45,000 denominations of Christianity worldwide. 45,000 different ones. Where's the unity? Now, again, there are many groups that call themselves Christians today and negate the foundational truths of God found in the Word of God. We can't unite with them. I'm sorry. You can't be a Christian and deny the deity of Jesus Christ. Jesus says that if you do not believe I am, you will die in your sins. That's pretty simple. You can't be a Christian and deny the fact that God became flesh, dwelt among us, went to the cross of Calvary to pay for our sins, and rose from the grave on the third day. You deny that, you can't be a Christian. And I don't know how you could be a Christian and say that and deny the Word of God from Genesis to Revelation. Because what ends up happening is you're going to just pick and choose what you like. You can't deny the blood atonement. And that's hard for people. But calling yourself a Christian doesn't make you a Christian. Have you given your life to Jesus Christ? Do you believe in the foundational truths that are in the Word of God? That's vital. You know, and again, there's this ecumenical movement, this call for unity. Let's all just join together and sing Kumbaya or whatever. You know what? If the faith is not built in Christ, there can be no unity. If there's, you know, we can disagree on, you know, in the Old Testament, did the witch of Endor bring Samuel back, or, you know, was it just, it wasn't Samuel? We can, that's not a foundational truth. But the foundational truths we can't compromise on at all. Now, there's difference in worship styles, the way people dress. Even, you know, at the conference, the different styles of the pastors and the way they taught. It was awesome to see the differences. But we can be in union together because we're all in Christ. In John 17:21, Jesus prayed that they all may be one, as you, Father, are in me and I in you, that they also may be one in us, that the world may believe that you sent me. I find that fascinating. The unity, not the fighting, the unity the world looks at and goes, wow, there's something different about them. And I, you know, praise the Lord, there's different, you know, sometimes there's, you have a full worship team, sometimes it's just a guitar, sometimes it's a cappella, sometimes it's an organ. And so for some people, that's the only way they can worship. With a certain style. For me, I don't care. I just love to worship.
doesn't matter to me. But thankfully, there are different churches that are teaching the Word of God.

0: must individually bow. So 100 worshipers met together, each one looking away to Christ, or in a heart nearer to each other than they could possibly be, were they to become unity conscious and turn their eyes away from God to strife for closer fellowship. There's the key. Keep your eyes on Jesus. His will for your life. Be in tune with your brothers and sisters. And again, we're all different. I mean, look around the room. Look at how different we are. Well, what brought us together? Jesus. That's what's brought us together. A variety of different people. You know, some of you guys, you know, tell dad jokes. You know, oh my gosh. You know, we're all different. Isn't that great? I mean, how boring would it be if we were all the same? I love the fact we have different likes and dislikes, and we can just work together because the thing that unites us is Jesus Christ. And I truly believe when we're out of tune, we're not in unity, it's because of pride. I'm right, they're wrong. Is it a foundational issue? If it's not, let it go, right? Jesus said, a new commandment I give to you, that you love one another as I have loved you, that you also love one another. Well, what's the point? What's the big deal about this love? He says, by this all will know that you are my disciples if you have love for one another. Do you see how important that is? Our unity with believers is linked to the way that...
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0: I truly believe when we're out of tune, we're not in unity, it's because of pride. I'm right, they're wrong. Is it a foundational issue? If it's not, let it go, right? Jesus said, a new commandment I give to you, that you love one another as I have loved you, that you also love one another. Well, what's the point? What's the big deal about this love? He says, by this all will know that you are my disciples if you have love for one another. Do you see how important that is? Our unity with believers is linked to the way the church represents Jesus to the world. And think about it. Not easy. But are you willing to surrender to the Lord? Working together for the cause of Christ. Well, I'll finish up here with your proof of your love. Look at verse 23 here in 2 Corinthians 8. If anyone inquires about Titus, he is my partner and fellow worker concerning you. Or if our brethren are inquired about, they are messengers of the churches, the glory of Christ. Therefore, show to them and before the churches the proof of your love and of your boasting on your behalf. So Paul is telling the Corinthians that when Titus and the brethren arrive, treat them well, give them the offering that will reflect your love for the brethren in Jerusalem, this gift from the Gentile churches. You know, the key is putting into practice that which you are, a child of God. And as his child, minister his love to others, a love that's manifested in action. You know, we see that in 1 John 4:11. If God so loved us, we also ought to love one another. And there's a tough one, right? Well, you know, I just can't love that person because, and you can put whatever you want there. Well, what about the first part here? If God so loved us, ow, we also ought to love one another. Yeah, that's a tough one. That unconditional love. And it's vital to Christianity, loving people. And again, if we love people that love us, that are kind to us, are we any different than the world? No, that's what the world does. But if we love those that fight against us, that come against us, that, you know, are not very nice to us, that shows the world there's something different in us. And that love may soften the heart of that person that's seeing this to come to saving faith. The love of Christ needs to be seen in our lives. Absolutely. And, you know, with our giving, it's just love in action. And so as we live out our Christian life, may we do what we say.

0: And if you need an example of how to live out your faith, then look at the heart of Titus. And to truly see that love in action, we should be able to work together. And as we do, it's going to show the proof of our love. Amen? Amen? All right, let's pray. Father, again, a difficult subject, Lord, but it's so important for us to understand, especially in the days we are living in. Paul talks about in the last days, men will be lovers of themselves, and then just list a whole bunch of stuff that the ugly stuff that emerges from being lovers of self. We need to be lovers of God and have that reflected in our lives and the things we do, the things we say. Help us, Lord, to minister to people. When they look at our lives, when they look at the life of this church, may they see the love of Jesus Christ. May we be able to work with our brothers and sisters in the Lord from other churches, from all over the place, to bring the good news, the gospel message of Jesus Christ to a lost and dying world. Thank you, Lord, for your love, your patience, your long-suffering towards us, that you never give up, but you're continually working in our lives to make us more like you. Help us.
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6: Have they gone?
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6: 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Where did they come from?
7: 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They're sure not from this planet. 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
7: 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It's okay. It was probably just the...
8: 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Oh, hi. Hi. Can you hang on 1 second, please? Hey, Drew, can you please turn down the TV? I'm on the phone.
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1: T.A. McMahon from the Berean Call wrote this. He said, "During the last three decades, many have experienced Christianity in church setting that major in the entertainment rather than in teaching the scriptures and discipling those who attend. Thus, they are the products of years of church growth marketing schemes that have attempted to fill pews with the unchurched and keep them coming back by using consumer-oriented tactics. It's a keep-the-customer-happy, seeker-friendly approach that has critically diluted the biblical content as churches compete with the world in order to interest their youth. The game rooms of some megachurches could put to shame their city's most popular arcades. The marketing mentality of do whatever it takes to attract and keep the kids coming back to the church reflects a bait-and-switch scheme, and in most situations, the bait, games, music that mimics the world and entertainment, overwhelms the intended switch, the learning the Bible. That endeavor has both trivialized and marginalized the instruction of the Word of God for those who have been subjected to that worldly approach. The outcome has resulted in a shallow Christianity for millions of young professing Christians." I have experienced that in my life. A year after I got saved, I went to Willow Creek Community Church in the suburbs of Chicago. Massive size then, it's even bigger now. And I am telling you that the plays they put on were first rate. They were better than anything Hollywood could put on. It was amazing the talent that they had. But as a new Christian, and I was just a baby Christian, I was a year old, I knew nothing about God except what I was reading. And I was starving to death because, yeah, I was laughing at the skits, they were very entertaining, but I wasn't being fed the Word of God. And I was working, I was trying to grow in the Lord. My wife called the church and said, "You know, do you have any small groups that my husband can attend? Because he wants a Bible study." They said, "Well, you know, he needs to come to the church for a year, and then we'll see what we can do." I would have been dead spiritually in a year. And it's interesting because Bill Hybels even said, "We got it all wrong. The seeker-friendly thing was wrong." And great, you're going to go back to the Word of God? No, now we're going emerging. We're going towards the emerging church. You mean you screwed up all those years, you weren't feeding the people, you weren't doing what you were supposed to be doing. So instead of getting back to the Word of God, now you're going emerging? That's where it's at? You're going to find out it's not. We go to communities, we find out what the people want in a church. Really? I know what they need, not necessarily what they want. They need the Word of God. John MacArthur said, "The most compelling question in the minds and on the lips of many pastors today is not what's true, but rather what works. What are you doing? How are you getting those people into your church?" Really? Instead of what's true, what works? What's the gimmick? It's not about theology, it's about methodology. And that's wrong. And think about it. As pastors, teachers move away from the Word of God, what ends up happening is you embrace all the worldly things that are out there, and the people have no idea. Why do you think The Shack was a bestseller in churches amongst Christians? Because they don't know the truth. You read some of the books that are out there that are being promoted by Christians, how could that be? Because they don't know the truth. That's the problem. And everything that comes out, man, they're ready to grab it. And it's all competing for the attention of the people so you can build your church. They want their churches on the cutting edge of whatever is in vogue. Wow. John MacArthur said, "You know, it almost seems like ancient history now, but for a while, any church that wanted to be in fashion had to sponsor seminars on how to pray the prayer of Jabez." Remember that? I mean, the prayer of Jabez is an awesome prayer. It's in the Bible. What they did was they took it out and they made it a marketing scheme. Just pray this prayer of Jabez and God's got to give you this. That's not what the prayer's about, but that's what they did. And John said, "You know, but woe to the church that was still doing Jabez when the purpose-driven life took center stage. By then, any church that wanted to retain its standing and credibility in the evangelical movement had better be doing 40 days of purpose." And then there was the Da Vinci Code. And it goes on and on. Every new trend that's out there, you got to have it. You got to do it. And if you missed out on it, it's too late. And we need to be careful, because it's really easy to get swept down that path. We're not interested in what the Word of God says. We're interested in what's popular today. And you know what? Just because it's popular doesn't mean it's right. Just because the church grows doesn't mean that's what God wants. Because if you are bringing them in, if you are drawing them in, if you are entertaining them, then you're going to have to maintain them. You're going to have to keep doing things. And I think about it like this, and maybe I'm a little weird, but, well, you know I am, but remember years ago the old King Kong movie? He's on the Empire State Building, and it was great when that came out. It was like, wow, look at this. This is so cool. Even as a kid, you know, it was a black and white movie, and there's King Kong trying to hit the planes that are flying by. And you could, the planes were fake, and it was just kind of, but it was cool. Well, try putting that in a movie theater today. They'd laugh at it. Look at that. Come on, really? Now it's got to be real. It's got to be, I mean, it's got to be cutting edge. And now, you know, we don't even go to movies because of the special effects anymore, because we're so used to the special effects. It's got to be something even more spectacular. I remember when the second Terminator came out with the liquid metal. And I was with some other brothers in the Lord, and we're like, oh my gosh, did you see that? Unbelievable. Now it's like, yeah, liquid metal, big deal. What else do you have? And that's what happens in the church today. You're trying to entertain them. Well, that's all you have. What else? What's on the cutting edge now? That's the best you can do? Because I could go down the street and get something better. And that's what happens. You got to maintain them. I'm not about marketing the church. I mean, yeah, we have a sign outside. Absolutely. People need to know what this building is, right? That we have service here. We have our name in the information booklet at the visitor center. But how far do you want to take that? How much do you want to market the church? Because again, if you do it through marketing schemes, you got to keep coming up with new ones, because they're going to get bored. Turn over to Acts chapter 2, because here's the plan that God has for the church. And you know what? I know God didn't go to business school. He doesn't have a marketing degree. But you know what? He's the creator of heaven and earth, and I think he pretty much knows what he's talking about. In Acts chapter 2, verses 42 through 47, this is how God grows a church. And I want you to notice it's vastly different than the marketing schemes that are out there today. This is what it's all about. And they continued steadfastly in the apostles' doctrine and fellowship, in the breaking of bread and in prayers. And then fear came upon every soul, and many wonders and signs were done through the apostles. Now all who believed were together and had all things in common, and sold their possessions and goods and divided them among all as anyone had need. So continuing daily with one accord in the temple and breaking bread from house to house, they ate their food with gladness and simplicity of heart, praising God and having favor with all the people. And the Lord added to the church daily those who were being saved. Simplicity of heart. You know, I used to laugh years ago because I would get these things in the mail about growing your church and how to put on skits and stuff. And I would say, man, if we did it like they do, there would be no one in the congregation because everyone would be doing the skit. So what would be the point? It's really interesting because, well, it's almost been 17 years now. The first message I gave on Sunday morning was from here, Acts 2, 42 and 43. Because I really felt that it has to be the foundation of our church. This is what we are to do. This is what we're about. It's so simple. It doesn't cost any money. You don't need marketing experts to do this. You just have to trust in God and rely on the power of the Holy Spirit. They had a oneness of mind in studying the scriptures. That's important. In fellowship with each other. They got together. They knew the hurts, the pains, the joys the people were having, so they could pray with each other. The breaking of bread, and I think that included meals and communion. And also, again, in prayer, individually and as a body of believers. And the result of this is the power of God working in and through these believers in such a way that within 30 years, the gospel message went out throughout the whole known world. That's pretty good. They lived what they believed, and others noticed it. They saw the power of God in them. No marketing strategies, no talk on how to draw more people into the church, no talk of compromising the gospel message because some won't like it. they fed the sheep, and the goats are the unbelievers who were there with them, heard the truths of God found in the Word of God. And some of the goats turned into sheep. They came to Christ. And the others, they just remained goats. And it doesn't matter what song and dance you did, it wasn't going to change the fact. You feed the sheep because healthy sheep reproduce. And the world was fearful of what they were doing. Why? Because the light of Christ was shining upon their sin through the church, through the people. They saw what God was doing in people's lives. You know, you look at organizations that try to help homosexuals come out of that lifestyle, and it's all about bringing them to Jesus who can heal them. And the world's upset with them, right? You can't do that. You're going to destroy their lives. No, their lives are being destroyed right now. God wants to heal them. But do you see what we're up against? And the world is fearful because uneducated, unlearned men and women are doing amazing things for God because it's all about Him. What's happened in the church today is the church is fearful of the world. This is going to happen. That's going to happen. What about this? If he gets elected, we're doomed. Is that the hope you're bringing to people? I mean, really think about it. And I've been there. I've said those things too. Is that the hope we're bringing to people? I thought he was still on the throne. We shouldn't be fearful of the world because he that is in us is stronger than he that is in the world. You see the difference? We shouldn't be fearful. They should fear us. We need to remember that. We don't have to cower and hide and be afraid. We can boldly stand up because God is working in us and through us. And if they don't like it, they have to deal with it. We have to listen to all their vulgar garbage and everything else that they spew out of their mouths. And we stand up for righteousness and they're mad at us and we hide. No, I'm not going to take it anymore, right? I'm tired of that. I'm going to share the truth in love. And I want them to be fearful of me, not because of me, but because of God who's working through me can do amazing things. You know, how you grow a church, they continued steadfastly in the apostles' doctrine and fellowship, in the breaking of bread and in prayers, and the Lord added to the church daily those who were being saved. In other words, God takes care of his church. He'll grow it as he sees fit. Does that mean our church is going to be a mega church? It may never be a mega church. It may be this size, it may be smaller, it may be a little bigger, I don't know. But God adds to the church daily those being saved. And I rest in that. You do your part, you let God do his part, and you know what? The pressure is off of you. Now, I'm going to split up the marks of the church or the character of the church from the mission of the church. We're going to cover the mission of the church in detail next time. But keep in mind, when I speak of mission, I'm not talking about missionary work, even though that's included in it. But the mission of the church is what we're about, what we do. But I think we need to look at this issue, the character of the church, the marks of the church, what we should look like. When people look at us, what do they see? Because I think it's important, especially in the days we're living in, when there's a lot of confusion within the body of Christ and there's a lot of fear within the body of Christ, what should they see in us? And the first thing is joy. We should be filled with joy. And we may not think much of this today, but years ago, like I said, the more solemn, the more serious, the sadder you looked, the more holy you looked in their minds. That's what they thought. In fact, Oliver Wendell Holmes Jr., he was a member of the U.S. Supreme Court for 30 years. His mind earned him the unofficial title of the greatest justice since John Marshall. At one point of his life, Justice Holmes explains his choice of a career by saying, "I might have entered the ministry if certain clergymen I knew had not looked and acted so much like undertakers." What do people see in us? You know? Do they see joy? Do they see laughter? Do they see rejoicing? And yeah, there are times that it's hard, it's sad. And we cry with each other, but there should be a lot of times of rejoicing also. And I realize some of you are thinking, you know, Joe, you have no idea what I'm going through. You want me to be filled with joy and look at what's going on in my life. I mean, you wouldn't say things like that if you knew what I was going through right now. It's true, I don't know what you're going through. The difficult time that you're having. But I know this. Depending on who your God is will manifest itself in your countenance. Let me give you an example. It'll help drive home the point. Paul the Apostle. He went to Philippi on a second missionary journey. He met a woman named Lydia, and her family were saved. Philippian jailer and his family got saved. There was others, of course. That was about maybe AD 51, and you find that in Acts chapter 16. And Philippi was a Roman colony. It had all the benefits of being a Roman colony. It was an important city in eastern Macedonia or northern Greece. It had gold mines. Its soil was very rich, very fertile. It was located on the main road from Rome to Asia. The Via Ignatia highway was very strategically important. And Paul wrote his letter to the Philippians in probably around 61 AD, about 10 years after he was there in Rome and visited it. And he was in prison. And he wrote Ephesians, Colossians, Philemon, and Philippians from prison. And you think, man, there's a guy that had to be tough. But it wasn't tough like we would think. People today are focused, their lives are consumed with trying to be happy, and they try to fill that with all kinds of things. And it still doesn't satisfy. And so there's books, and there's seminars, and there's counseling. And they still can't attain happiness because of the situations that they're in. And in the end, they come to the conclusion, like Solomon, the preacher, vanity of vanities, says the preacher, vanity of vanities, all is vanity, it's all emptiness. It's not where it's at. But for Paul, in this little four-chapter letter that he wrote, some 104 verses, he uses the word joy four times. He uses the word rejoice eight times. He uses the word glad two times. And the epistle itself has been called the Epistle of Joy. Well, that must have been a nice prison. No, it wasn't. Paul was chained to a guard, to soldiers, 24 hours a day, 7 days a week. Can you imagine that? It was not ideal circumstances at all. Well, how could he then speak of this joy? How could he rejoice in the situation that he was in? Because joy, biblical joy, is not based upon outward circumstances. It's an inward reality that God is in control, and he's going to use the situations in our life for his glory and our growth. And so this joy is available to every believer, no matter what they are going through, but they have to receive it. David Hocking said, there is joy in the midst of trial when we understand God's purposes and realize what he's accomplishing in our lives. There is the key. We take our eyes off of the situation and we focus it on the Lord. We've seen that as we've gone through the book of Job on Thursday evenings and now into the book of Psalms. Over and over, it's the psalmist trying to get his eyes off the situation, which is overwhelming, and back on the Lord. And by the time he does, he's rejoicing in the Lord. He's praising the Lord. He's praying for the nation, David was. In fact, Paul said in Philippians 1:18, what then? Only that in every way, whether in pretense or in truth, Christ is preached, and in this I rejoice, yes, and will rejoice. I mean, being chained to a Roman soldier 24 hours a day, and some say that it was two of them, but even just one, probably four a day, because they had shifts. And Paul said, this is awesome. He can't run away when I'm talking about Jesus. I mean, wouldn't you like to chain people up when you're talking to them so they can't run away? This was ideal. And Paul says, almost the whole guard, these guys got saved. Do you see the perspective? It's not like, you know, no one's seen the trouble I'm in, you know. No, it's like, this is an opportunity. I don't know why I'm in here, but we'll see what God's going to do here. And he's encouraging the other brethren that are going through difficult times. He's like, hey, look, I'm in here. Look at what God is doing. You guys are out there. Don't focus on the bad. Focus on the good. See what God's going to do. And someone said, joy is the flag that's flown high from the heart where the king is in residence there. Is he in residence there? Or did you leave him out today? Because that's where our joy is. It's based upon him being on the throne of our hearts. It's not going to change the situations that are around us. They still could be difficult. They still could be hard. But our focus is upon him, knowing that he's in control. And Jesus said in John 17:13, but now I come to you, and these things I speak in the world, that you may have my joy fulfilled in themselves. You see, God wants to multiply joy in our lives, not subtract from it. Well, why am I lacking joy? Well, the world, the flesh, the devil, They want to tell us something different. They want to give to us this superficial joy or happiness, and it doesn't last. And the second reason is we're not abiding, maybe. God wants joy fulfilled in our lives. Abide in Him. Trust in Him. And it's something that you have to do every day of your life. You know, David, the number of Psalms that he wrote, and how many times was he discouraged when he started out? Most of the time. Didn't he learn the lesson? Well, sure, but new situation, new trouble. Oh my gosh, what am I going to do? Oh yeah, hope in God. Oh yeah, never mind, right? Never mind. My focus is back on the Lord. It's the hardest thing for us to do, but it's what we need to do. The early church was joyful. It was a joyful assembly. I think that should characterize our lives. Joy, Jesus, J, others, O, you, Y, joy. The first thing is Jesus. He has to be every time. Then you minister to others. And I guarantee, as you minister to others, God will minister to you. There's no doubt in my mind. None at all. The problem is we get so caught up with ourselves that we don't minister to others. I'll tell you what, as you minister to those in need, it changes your whole perspective. You got Jesus on the throne, you're ministering to those in need, you think, you know, my life's not that bad. Thank you, Lord, for letting me see these things. And let me be joyful and let others see that joy that I have, even in the midst of turmoil. Well, the second one is holiness, and that's important. It wasn't that the early church was perfect, but it was a passion, separating themselves from the world. And I'm not talking about rules and regulations, you know, do this, don't do that mentality. Holiness speaks of a separation or a consecration unto the Lord. It's basically you don't have to do this or you don't have to do that. It's your way of living, basically. I've been married again for almost 33 years, and in all those years, Julie has never had a rule that said, thou shalt come home every night. I know some of you are terrified. Oh my gosh, poor Julie. Did you come home every night? Well, yeah, except when I was working the night shift, but you know what I mean. I came home all the time. Why? Why did you come home? You didn't have rules and regulations telling you to come home, did you? Well, no. Why do I need them when I love her? Why do I need rules and regulations when I love Jesus? I don't need them. I follow them out of love, not out of because they're rules and regulations. Do this, don't do that. I do it out of love. And I don't want to do anything that would hurt my wife, nor do I want to do anything that would hurt the Lord. And so my actions are based on love and not the law. Turn over to John chapter 17. Jesus' prayer, awesome prayer. And we're going to pick up in verse 14. Listen to what he was praying for. John chapter 17, starting in verse 14. I have given them your word, and the world has hated them because they are not of the world, just as I am not of the world. I do not pray that you should take them out of the world, but that you should keep them from the evil one. They are not of the world, just as I am not of the world. Now, the problem for many in the church today is they want to be part of this world and hold on to their Christianity, and it doesn't work. We don't embrace the things of this world. The world is not to have a hold on us, guys. And the world, like I said, doesn't like us because the light of God shines upon their evil, their sin, their wickedness. And Jesus says, look, they didn't like me. You think they're going to like you for standing up for the things of God? Absolutely not. Don't compromise your relationship with God to make the world like you. And that's what the church is doing today. And that's wrong. We are in this world. We are not of this world. Our citizenship is in heaven. You know, like I said before, a boat needs to be in water to function, but when water gets into the boat, it's sunk. We need to be in the world to function, to live. But once the world gets in us, look out, we're going to sink. Peter said that we're a chosen generation, a royal priesthood, a holy nation, God's own special people, to praise Him, to worship Him. And he says, abstain, I beg you. Abstain from fleshly lusts which wage war against the soul. Live a life that's going to be pleasing to God. And there is the battle. And we need to stand strong in the Lord. We need to bring glory to Him. And we're not to isolate ourselves. We are to be out in this world, sharing the good news, but separate from the world.

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0: Psalm 84, verses 5 through 7. Blessed is the man whose strength is in you, whose heart is set on pilgrimage. As they pass through the valley of Baca, they make it a spring. The rain also covers it with pools. They go from strength to strength. Each one appears before God in Zion. This has been your sustaining word of the day, brought to you by Calvary Chapel of Manitowoc.
1: In some places, interracial marriages are still a hotbed of debate. So what does God have to say about this issue? Well, find out from His Word as you stay with us.

0: We want to welcome you to another session of the question and answer program with our Bible teacher, Dr. J. Vernon McGee. This is a ministry of the Through the Bible Radio Network. Our first question comes to us from a listener in San Diego who writes, could you please explain how one can be absolutely sure of eternal salvation in Christ?
1: Well, may I say to you, if you're looking subjectively to your own life, and if you expect perfection from yourself, my friend, you are on a futile trail, and you are going to be frustrated because you're not going to attain to perfection unless you deceive yourself. John says that if we say we're without sin, we deceive ourselves. But some people deceive themselves. Now, as long as you're in the flesh and have the old nature, which we all have, you're going to find things wrong in your life. But thank God that our salvation does not depend on our imperfection. It depends upon the perfect redemption that Christ wrought for us on the cross when he died for our sins, rose again to make over to us his righteousness, not ours, his. And we are complete in Christ. In him dwelleth all the fullness of the Godhead bodily, and you're complete in Christ. You're not complete in yourself. Now, begin to believe what God says. He that hath the Son hath life. He that hath not the Son shall not see life. In fact, the wrath of God dwelleth in him. Now, do you believe God? Are you trusting Christ? Well, what do you have? Well, he says you have eternal life. Do you believe him? Well, you say, I might lose it. Well, then you didn't have eternal life. And you can't lose what you don't have. If you have eternal life, then it's eternal life. And if you lose it next week, you didn't have the real article. Well, if you trust Christ and believe him.
0: Our next question comes to us from a listener in Tampa, Florida. He writes, I have a different interpretation of Revelation 13. Instead of seeing the two beasts as being the Antichrist, could it be that the first beast is the Antichrist and the second beast is an imitation of the Holy Spirit pointing to the first beast?
1: I don't think that we have a difference of opinion at all. If you'll notice what is said about the

0: second beast in Revelation 13. And I'm going to begin reading at verse 11. And I beheld another beast coming up out of the earth, and he had two horns like a lamb, and he spoke as a dragon. And in my comment, I make this statement. This wild beast is easier to identify than the first. The first beast comes out of the sea, which is symbolic of the nations and peoples of the world. The earth from which this second beast arises is symbolic of Israel. It is naturally assumed that the second beast comes from Israel. And he had two horns like a lamb, suggests that he is an imitation of Christ, the Lamb of God that taketh away the sin of the world. This pseudo-lamb does not subtract sin, but adds and multiplies it. And we are told here, and I'll read again, verse 12, and he exerciseth all the power of the first beast before him, and causeth the earth and them that dwell therein to worship the first beast, whose deadly wound was healed. And he exerciseth all the authority of the first wild beast in his presence. And he maketh the earth and the dwellers therein to worship the first wild beast, whose wound of death was healed. And therefore, he does cause the world to worship the first beast. And from that position, I hold that the purpose of the second beast is to cause the world to worship the first beast. And you make a comparison between the second beast and the Holy Spirit, which, by the way, I want to say is not far-fetched at all, but I think that it's not wise to compare this second beast to the Holy Spirit any more than we should compare the first beast to Christ. We need to be very careful to say it's Antichrist, that is, one opposed to Christ. And this second beast, I'd rather not say that he represents the Holy Spirit, but I do think that you're very accurate in saying that he is to take the first beast and manifest him and cause the world to worship the first beast. And I feel that in that you're very much all right.
1: We now take up a question from a listener in Evansville, Indiana, who writes, what is the answer to interracial marriages according to God's word? Is there any scripture about two Christians getting married but different in race?
0: May I say to you that as I've examined this, I very candidly do not believe it was a loaded question. As you can well understand, this could be sent to me as a loaded question to try to draw me out. But I'm perfectly willing to deal with it. And I want to deal with it as this party has suggested. What is the answer according to God's word? Now, I wish that we could get off of this kick today about the racial aspect of marriage, because very candidly, that is not the problem today in marriage. Now, as we'll attempt to point out, it could be a problem, but the fact of the matter is, marriage is made on a different basis than that altogether. Now, what is the thing that the Word of God makes it very clear that two people should not get married? And that is not on a racial basis. It's on the basis of a believer and a non-believer. There is one thing from the very beginning all through the Word of God, and that is that God forbade his people to intermarry with unbelievers. And that is actually the reason that no Israelite was to marry outside. And the reason he was to not marry outside, because of the fact of a person being an unbeliever. Now, when they were a believer, that did not seem to be the problem at all. And you have, I think, the case of Ruth and Boaz. Boaz was an Israelite. Ruth was a Moabite. And it was specific instructions that an Israelite and a Moabite should not intermarry. That was very clearly set forth in the word of God. A Moabite or an Ammonite shall not enter into the congregation of the Lord. And God made it very clear. And yet, Ruth becomes a believer. And when she became a believer, and she and Boaz fell in love, why, there was a marriage. And that was the basis on which it was made. And you find out that that is the thing that brought the greatest judgment upon the human family. This matter of marrying the sons of God looked upon the daughters of man. Now, I know there are those that think that the sons of God are angels, but believe me, if that had been true, then you'd have monstrosities as offspring. And then I don't think that the sons of God, if they're good angels, would do what is said here. And if they were disobedient angels, they couldn't be called sons of God. So I can't see how it can be the sons of God could be angels. I don't see any reason to work in a miracle where one's not needed at all. The sons of God with this line that was in the line of Adam, now his name is Seth. That's the godly line. But there's another line, and that's the line of Cain. And the daughters of that line were very beautiful girls. And the fact of the matter is, they were unbelievers. That Canaanic line had gone out from the presence of the Lord. Now, we find this intermarriage produced a race of tremendous people, beautiful people. But we're told that their wickedness was great in the earth and that every imagination of the thoughts of the heart was only evil continually. And it was the marriage of, you see, believers and unbelievers, the godly line with the ungodly line. Now, that started at the very beginning. And after all, you find that Moses married a Midianite. Now, the problem there was not that she was of another race. The problem seems to have been that she certainly was not a believer. And she was certainly not in harmony with Moses, had forgotten the rite of circumcision that was to be for his people. And I tell you, his wife really reacted to that. And I think she reacted as an unbeliever. Not that she was of a different race. And my feeling is that the tragedy of marriage is believers and unbelievers. You see, the interesting thing about the unbeliever is that he demands a little bit more than he's willing to give. And every Christian ought to recognize that when they marry an unbeliever. And that's one thing that is in the Word of God. I think that the Scripture is very clear in this connection. You remember Paul, and he includes marriage in this, you can be sure of that. He says, "Wherefore come out from among them, and be ye separate, saith the Lord, and touch not the unclean thing, and I will receive you." The whole thing is that this was unbelievers and believers that were joined together. And joined together, I believe, in the marriage relationship, because Paul in 1 Corinthians had a great deal to say about the believer and the unbeliever joined together. And when a marriage is made, it has to be made by two people who are in agreement. In fact, it ought to be in agreement on every major issue, on their relationship to God, their relationship to each other, relationship to the family, relationship to everything. Now, when I was a pastor and I used to counsel young people, I never put them through a series of counseling, but I explained to them that marriage was made on three levels, the physical level and the psychological or mental level and the spiritual level. And you have those three levels. There should be agreement on those three levels. And very frankly, Scripture says a threefold cord's not easily broken. And if a marriage is made with all of those ties, it'll stick together. Now, first of all, let me say it, it's made on the physical level. And we've had just an overdose of this business of sex being taught today relative to marriage. You come to the conclusion that that's all marriage is, from some that are given by Christian psychologists and some pastors, That's only part. It's only one third, to tell the truth. It's important. I don't mean to play it down, but actually it's not made really on that level. The next level up is the mental level. And my feeling is that a man and a woman should have the same interests. They should be interested in the same things. If you want to make your marriage go, why, the wife should be interested in the business of her husband. And that is the level that I think is important, very important. And I think they ought to be on that kind of a level. Then there is the third level, the spiritual level. Now, if one is a believer and a non-believer, I never would marry them. I would talk to the unbeliever and try to get him or her to accept Christ. And if they didn't, I would not perform the marriage ceremony. And I'm confident, though, that in time that I did marry a believer and an unbeliever. I think it worked out that way, but at the time, it didn't look that way. I had one like this, a young lady. She attended our church. She was a daughter of a very wealthy parent. Her father was an oil man. The young lady was very wealthy. Well, in the bank, she had met a young man that was a bank clerk. Well, I used to be a bank clerk, and I had sympathy with that young man. And he was a good-looking young fellow. He'd fallen in love with her, and she had fallen in love with him. And they wanted to get married. And here he is on an economic level that I happen to know is a pretty low one, and she's on a high level. And I very frankly talked to them about that. And I talked to him separately about it. I said, I happen to know from past experience myself that I found out that that would not work. That if you married a wealthy girl and you're a very poor boy, there is an economic separation there. Her interests and her background is so different from yours. And I want to say to you, both of them were beautiful people. They had everything going for them. And, he agreed to accept Christ. My, he would accept it anything. He was panting like a hunting dog. My, he wanted to get married. And unfortunately, the girl did too. I told her, I said, don't you think maybe you ought to have a period of getting a little better acquainted? And, no, she knew her mind, she thought. Well, they got married. And it was, I suppose, less than 2 years. As she came into my study one day crying, it had fallen apart. I could not patch it up. It was too late then. I made my mistake in marrying them. I honestly should have said probably, you two are so far apart in the mental, and also he's just accepted Christ. Let's wait and see. Well, the fact of the matter is, he didn't accept Christ. He accepted her and wanted her and not Christ at all. Therefore, the marriage fell apart, and they got a divorce. It was tragic. It had nothing to do with race, but it had everything to do with a believer and a non-believer. Now, there are these three levels. A Christian ought to marry a Christian, and it's tragedy generally when they don't. And these other three levels should be there. Now, that should be taken into account, especially when they are of different race. I think very much so. There are other considerations that could come in and separate them. Now let me give you an instance of that. There's a young man that heard our ministry, and he accepted Christ. And when I used to go to a certain area, he was always there. And he's a black young fellow, and he's very attractive. And I'll say this, he's a very intelligent young man, sharp as he can be, and had charisma. I liked him very much. Well, I guess I missed 2 years going to his area and then did, and there he was, and he came down and introduced me to his wife. She was white, and I'll be very frank with you. I talked to him about it because he said he wanted to talk to me about it. They were already encountering certain problems, and he wanted to study for the ministry. And he went away to a certain school, and I have a letter from him, and the problem has come. He says, every time we go into a public meeting, he says, you'd think we were in a zoo or something. Everybody turns and stares at us. And he says, we're encountering problem after problem. And he said, what in the world do you recommend it? I do. And he says, do you think this is right? This is just. And I wrote and told him, I said, I thought it was terrible. But the point is, you're not going to change people overnight, at least. And I told him, I said, I recommend you get away from that school as quickly as you can to save your marriage. I says, that's the thing that you want to save is your marriage. I said, you're going to find out it can be torn asunder. Because today everything is tearing at marriage. And anything that can break up a marriage today is being used to break up marriage. Therefore, these three cords ought to be tied tight at the very beginning. Now, if this young man had talked to me about getting married, I think I would have advised him to wait, not only to wait, but that we sit down and talk it over and find out whether the three cords were there. Now, I think they'll weather it if they really love each other. But I already detect that there is that which is slipping in, which should not slip in, which I think is wrong. But the point is that it's not the racial problem. Now, in the Word of God, it's quite evident. Not only was that true of Moses, and he had a problem by marrying an unbeliever, not marrying a Midianite. Joseph married, obviously, an Egyptian. Wasn't anybody else around for him to marry because he was separated from his family and from his people. He's down in Egypt. He married an Egyptian, and apparently it was a very worthwhile marriage. He had two fine boys that even old Jacob could bless them, you see, and they seemed to have turned out well. So the problem there was not racial. The problem was apparently no problem at all. Because of that, they were believers. And I would assume that his wife was a believer. And certainly in Ruth and Boaz, you have one of the finest examples that is imaginable. And I've given you these two examples today to illustrate the fact that it's not racial. It is religious. It is whether they are believers or not. And Paul had something to say about that, because in Corinth, when he preached there, sometimes a wife would get saved, sometimes a husband would get saved. And what would happen to a marriage like that? Paul says this, well, they're two unbelievers married, and suppose a husband gets saved, and suppose the unbeliever says, well, I don't want to live with a Christian. And what happens? She moves out. Verse 11 of 1 Corinthians 7 says, but and if she depart, let her remain unmarried or be reconciled to her husband, and let not the husband put away his wife. But to the rest speak I, not the Lord. If any brother hath a wife that believeth not, she be pleased to dwell with him. Let him not put her away. If you're already married to an unbeliever, and I don't care what your background's been, if you find yourself married to an unbeliever today, you are not to leave that unbeliever just because you're a Christian. It should have to be on a different ground than that altogether. If you take the Word of God, you will find that the thing that ruins a marriage is a believer and unbeliever, because the spiritual cord is not tied. But I have discovered this, that when there is a spiritual cord, that sometimes the physical cord is torn asunder, and sometimes the mental cord is torn asunder. But if the spiritual cord is there, that marriage is going to hold. And I've seen that happen time and time again. I know couples living together today that actually the thing that holds them together, the only thing, is that they both know and love and serve the Lord Jesus Christ. There's nothing else there to hold them at all, but that is there. I do know couples that there was no spiritual tie at all to begin with, but there was actually a physical tie and a mental tie. Their interests were the same, but that physical tie got untied, and it does. And the mental tie then broke very easily. Since there was no spiritual, There was nothing to hold them together, and therefore it broke loose. And that's the reason there's such an epidemic of divorces today. It's because that there's not that spiritual tie. And I don't think that we as Christians should be disturbed about that. When two unbelievers get a divorce, that does not disturb me. It does disturb me when a believer and unbeliever gets a divorce, and now to see that many Christians are getting divorces, that, my friend, is alarming today. But may I say to you, let's move the racial question out. If a man and a woman fall in love with each other, and they are both believers in the Lord Jesus Christ, and they have the same interests, they meet on the same plane, their lifestyle is the same, then I want to say to you that I can see no reason why they should not get married. But you better be sure that all of those cords are tied, my friend. And that doesn't make any difference about the color at all. It does make a lot of difference whether the three cords are there. And unfortunately today, interracial marriages present problems. I recognize that. I'd be very blind if I did not recognize that. So I think marriage ought to be made on the basis of love. And let's get away from all this legalism today and ritual and routines that are being given, and get down for believers today. Make sure that you're marrying a believer, if you are a believer. That's very important. And make sure you love the guy or you love the gal.
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2: It's 66 degrees.
3: Dear Diary, I'm so scared and confused. 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I can't talk to anyone about this either, especially not my parents. They'd totally kill me. I thought it would draw Kevin and I closer and make our relationship stronger, but that didn't happen at all. I just don't understand. I feel so alone. What if I'm pregnant? What am I gonna do? 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
6: We place so much importance on actions that we often ignore the importance of attitude. But God sees beyond our good deeds to our unseen motivation. 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
7: Paul stated, "The person who sows compassionately will be blessed spiritually." Listen to him. "And he who sows bountifully will also reap bountifully." The word bountifully is not referring to quantity or amounts. It is describing the purpose behind the giving. It means blessings. The clear teaching is that the motive is not greed behind the giving, but love for the brethren. The bless. The idea being, if a person sows blessings, they will receive blessings in return. In fact, in Acts 20:35, Paul says, "And I have shown you in every way by laboring like this," speaking about tent making, "that you must support the weak and remember the words of the Lord Jesus that he said, it is more blessed to give than to receive." The Apostle Paul declared the principle of return blessings by God is based on attitude, not what a person gives. Attitude. Listen, good actions with a bad or wrong attitude ruins what is done. Yet bad actions with a right attitude is accepted at times. You ask your son to clean up his room, and he does the best job he's ever done, but his attitude is bad. Are you really happy? No, you're not. But if your son attempts to do the best and he doesn't do the best job, but his attitude is great, you're pleased. That's what counts. Notice Paul stated, each person must decide how much to give. Listen to his words. "So let each one give as he purposes in his heart." The giving is indicated by the

0: 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And on today's edition of The Word for Today, Pastor Chuck continues with righteousness according to the law, as we pick up in John chapter 16, verse 10. And now, with today's message, here's Pastor Chuck.
1: Unless our righteousness exceeds that of the scribes and Pharisees, we're not going to enter the kingdom of heaven. And as far as outward righteousness, and as far as a righteousness according to the law, they were so far beyond anything we ever dreamed of being. They practiced their whole lives trying to obey the finest points of the law, interpreting them and obeying the finest points of the law. And Paul the Apostle was able to testify of his own experience as a Pharisee concerning the righteousness which is in the law. He said, I was blameless. Jesus, though, said, unless your righteousness exceeds that of the scribes and the Pharisees, you're not going to enter into the kingdom of heaven. Don't you know that that blew the mind of the disciples and caused them to say, well, poof, what's the use? Let's go back fishing again. No way we're going to make that. I give up. If you think that's tough, Jesus ended that message by saying, be ye therefore perfect, even as your Father in heaven is perfect. That does it. I'm through. Washed up. Hate to admit it, but I'm not perfect. You don't have to take my word for it. My wife will be glad to confirm that. Now, if my righteousness must exceed the scribes and the Pharisees, if I can't create a standard looking around at men, where is the standard of righteousness that God will accept? If he won't accept that rigid standard of the scribes and Pharisees, what standard will he accept? And Jesus said, the Holy Spirit will reprove the world of righteousness because I go to the Father. Now, Jesus ascending into heaven unto the Father, the Holy Spirit bears witness by that, that this is the righteousness that God can accept. So the righteousness that exceeds that of the scribes of the Pharisees is the righteousness of Jesus Christ, which is imparted to us by our faith in him. And so when Paul talked of his own righteousness concerning the law being, of the righteousness of the law being blameless, he then said, yet those things which were gained to me, this righteous standing I had as a Pharisee, blameless, those things which were gained to me, I counted loss for the excellency of the knowledge of Jesus Christ, for whom I suffered the loss of all things and do count them but dung that I may know him and be found in him, not having my own righteousness, which is of the law, but the righteousness which is of Christ through faith. The righteousness that exceeds that of the scribes and the Pharisees, and the righteousness that the Father will accept. If I want the Father to accept me, if I want to enter the kingdom of heaven, I must enter in the righteousness of Jesus Christ. Nothing less will do. Now, that for the moralist, once and for all, declares that no matter how moral, honest, good a person, benevolent, charitable you may be, you cannot make it on your own. We all need Jesus Christ. We all need to believe in him. For believing in him, my sins are forgiven. I'm no longer condemned. Believing in him, I now have the righteousness of Christ imputed unto me. And of judgment, Jesus said. Now I read in Revelation that there is a great white throne judgment. where God sits upon the throne to judge the world. And the nations, small and great, will stand before him. Death and hell will give up the dead which are in them. The sea will give up the dead which are in them. And all the small and great stand there before God to be judged out of the things that are written in the books. And whosoever's name is not found written in the book of life will be cast into the lake burning with fire, and this is the second death. That's not the judgment that the Spirit is testifying about. Well, there's another judgment. There's the judgment seat of Christ, before which all of the Christians have to appear to receive the things done in their bodies, whether good or evil. Where our works are to be judged by fire, and whatever remains will be rewarded for what sort of works we have done. There will the motives of the hearts be tested. Jesus said, take heed to yourself that you do not your righteousness before men to be seen of men, for I say unto you, you have your reward. If you're only doing it for a show, so people can look at you and say, oh my, isn't he sweet? Isn't he wonderful? Isn't he good? And if that's your motive in doing it, those plaudits and applause and all that you receive from men is all the reward you'll ever get. We are to do our righteousness before God in such a way as to not try to draw attention to ourselves. Let your light so shine before men that when they see your good works, they will glorify your Father, which dwells in heaven. And so we will all stand before the judgment seat of Christ. And there we will be rewarded for the way that we have run the race. But that isn't the judgment that the Holy Spirit is speaking about. Of judgment, Jesus said, because the prince of this world is judged. Interesting. He doesn't talk about our judgment, but he talks about the prince of the world being judged. And where was the prince of the world judged? He was judged upon the cross. Paul tells us in Colossians chapter 2 that Jesus spoiled those principalities and powers, which are rankings of evil spirits. He spoiled them there on the cross, making an open display of his victory, triumphing over them through the cross. Therefore, let no man judge you. The prince of this world has been judged. There on the cross, Christ defeated Satan. Satan has tremendous power. When God created the world and placed man upon it, God gave to man the dominion over the world. God said unto Adam, you're to have dominion over the fish of the sea, the fowl of the air, over every living and moving and creeping thing, for I have given it unto you. But man in the Garden of Eden gave it unto Satan. So that man was no longer the ruler over the world, but Satan became the ruler over the world. And we see today the disastrous consequences of Satan's rule. In the wars, the suffering, all of these things, disastrous consequences of Satan's rule. We pray, thy kingdom come, thy will be done in earth as it is in heaven. But you do not see that yet. As in Hebrews, we read, God has put all things in subjection unto Jesus, but we do not yet see all things in subjection unto him. We still see a world in rebellion against God, and we still see the fruit of that rebellion in this world in which we live. One day, by the grace of God, we will live in a world that God intended. And there are marvelous descriptions of that world in the Old Testament, where the lion will lie down with the lamb and a little child will lead them, and the deserts will blossom like a rose, And there will be streams in the deserts and rivers in dry places. And the lame will leap for joy, and the dumb will be singing praises unto God. And the blind shall behold the glory of our Lord. No physical maladies, for the former things will be passed away and all things become new. And there will be no sorrow or suffering, for you'll see the world in harmony with God. And you'll see the world as God intended it and wants it to be. But right now we see a world in rebellion, and we see men under Satan's control. The Bible tells us that Satan has taken them captive, even against their wills. Paul said that we might take them from the captivity of the enemy who has taken them captive against their wills. Paul tells us that the god of this world has blinded their eyes that they cannot see the truth. There are men today who cannot see the truth. They are bound by Satan's power. They are blinded by him. We see men in bondage of corruption, bondage of sin. We see it holding men in its power. And we have seen the vain, futile struggle of man to try and free himself from that power of darkness. Now, the Holy Spirit is reproving the world of sin, of righteousness, and of judgment, because the prince of this world was judged. What that means is that you don't have to be under Satan's power. You don't have to be under the bondage of corruption. But because of the cross of Jesus Christ, his victory over Satan there at the cross can become your victory. And through the power of Jesus Christ, you can have complete victory and power over the world, the flesh, and the devil. You don't have to be under his power. Actually, what Satan holds today, he holds by what is called usurped power and authority. It's not really his. He still usurps it. You remember that when God rejected Saul from being the king of Israel because of his disobedience, God said to Samuel, "Now go down. How long are you going to grieve for Saul? Let's move on. Go down to the house of Jesse and anoint one of his sons to be the king over Israel." So Samuel snuck down to the house of Jesse for fear of Saul. And he said to Jesse, "Would you bring your sons before me?" And the first son, Eliab, came in, big guy and handsome. And Samuel thought, "All right, this surely is the one that God has chosen for the king." And God said to Samuel, "Samuel, don't look on in the outward appearance. For I don't look on the outward appearance, I look on the heart. Eliab's not the one." So one by one, the sons of Jesse marched in and marched past Samuel, and each one the Lord said no. Finally, Samuel turned to Jesse and he said, "Don't you have any other sons?" "Oh yeah, I have one more, but he's just a kid. He's out watching the sheep." "Well, call him in." And when David came in, this ruddy little kid, the Lord said to Samuel, "That's the one." And he took his oil and he poured it over David's head and anointed him as king of Israel. Now, as far as God was concerned, David was the king. God anointed him as king. However, Saul didn't believe that. And we read in the next few chapters how that Saul did his best to destroy David and to hang on to the kingdom which God had taken away. Because you have rejected God from ruling over you, God has rejected you from the kingdom, the prophet had told him. But he did his best by force to hold on that which God had taken away. Now, the same is true today in the lives of people. Jesus, you see, has died for the world. But Satan still holds people under his power. But it is like Saul, it's usurped power. It's no longer legally, rightfully his. Jesus has purchased them by his blood. And therefore, we can enter into that victory of Jesus over Satan, And we can also lay claim to lives that Satan is holding, that we might take them from the captivity of the enemy who has taken them captive. And I can bring these people before the Lord, case by case. And I can say, now, Lord, I claim the power of Jesus Christ and his victory over the power of Satan that is holding them and blinding them. Lord, deliver them from the power of the enemy and from the blindness. Now, I can't save them through my prayers, but I can at least bring them to the freedom of choice. We talk about free moral agency, and it's almost a misnomer. There is no way you can save a sinner that he is a free moral agent. He's the most bound person in the universe. His eyes are blind, and he's being held by the power of Satan. How can you say he's a free moral agent? He's a slave under the tyranny of the enemy. But through prayer, I can make him a free moral agent. Through prayer, I can break the bondage in which he is held by Satan's power. And through prayer, I can open his eyes to the truth. At that point, being a free moral agent, he can then choose. Without this oppressive work of Satan blinding his eyes and twisting and perverting his logic. And so that really is the thrust of prayer towards the sinner, is that of setting them free from this bondage of Satan, because Satan was judged at the cross and he has no legal rights over them anymore. And we can claim the victory of Christ life after life, setting them free from the bondage of darkness. Now, Jesus said, I have many things to say to you, but you can't bear them now. They're not ready for them. So, when he, the Spirit of truth, is come, he will guide you into all truth. For he will not speak of himself. Talking of the Holy Spirit, he declares that he will be a guide for us into all truth. And he will not testify of himself. But whatsoever he shall hear, that shall he speak, and he will show you things to come, and he will glorify me. So the ministry of the Holy Spirit is not to exalt himself. And I do think that when, as a church, we start making a big emphasis upon the Holy Spirit, we are placing an emphasis where God hasn't placed an emphasis. For the emphasis of the Holy Spirit is upon Jesus Christ. He doesn't testify of himself, but he glorifies and seeks to glorify Jesus Christ. And he will tell us things to come. Paul the Apostle was directed by the Holy Spirit in his ministry. And he was shown by the Spirit the things that were going to happen in his life. I have had a very marvelous experience of having the Holy Spirit lay out for me the things that God had in store and was planning to do in my life. And the Holy Spirit will testify of things to come and will glorify Jesus Christ. For he shall receive of mine and shall show it unto you. In other words, he will receive from me and reveal to you. All things that the Father hath are mine. Therefore I said that he shall take of mine and will show it to you. Now a little while and you will not see me. And again a little while and you shall see me, because I go to the Father. Now he's talking about the cross and about his death. A little while and you're not going to see me. But yet a little while you will see me, because I go to the Father. Then said some of his disciples among themselves, what in the world is he trying to say to us? A little while and you will not see me, and again a little while and you will see me, because I go to the Father. And they said, therefore, what is this that he is saying? A little while. I don't know what he's saying. Now Jesus knew that they were desirous to ask him, and he said unto them, do you inquire among yourselves of what I said? A little while and you will not see me, and yet a little while, and you shall see me. Verily, verily, I say unto you, that you are going to weep and lament, but the world shall rejoice. Talking again of his crucifixion, you're going to weep, you're going to lament, and the world around you is going to be rejoicing. And you shall be sorrowful, but your sorrow shall be turned into joy. Can you imagine the joy of Easter morning? The resurrection, when they saw the risen Lord, their sorrow turned into joy. A woman, when she is in travail, hath sorrow, because her hour is come. But as soon as she is delivered of the child, she remembers no more the anguish for the joy that a man is born into the world. And so Jesus uses this as a graphic illustration of what he was about to go through. The travail of his soul, the anguish of the cross. But in order that men might be born into the kingdom, you know, all of the pain and the suffering and all is so quickly forgotten when you're swallowed up in the joy. The birth of a new child, you forget.
0: We'll return with more of our verse-by-verse Bible study in the book of John on our next broadcast. And be sure to join us again next time as Pastor Chuck continues his verse-by-verse study through the Bible. That's right here on the next edition of The Word for Today. And now, once again, here's Pastor Chuck.
1: 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And so may God bless you, and may God work in your life in a very special way. And may faith be increased as you study his word.
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